0: This is Mary Lohman of The Christian Working Woman, and this week I've been urging you to think about what you think about, to become more and more aware of any wrong thought patterns you may have. Those wrong thoughts are keeping you in bondage to fear and doubt and sin of all kinds. I've been talking about bringing your thoughts into captivity of Philippians 4:8, thinking about what is true, noble, right, pure, lovely, and admirable. Today I want to talk about the great benefits that come when you practice this biblical mind control. For right thinking, we are promised two wonderful things in Romans 8:6. The mind set flesh is death, but the mind set on the Spirit is life and peace. Life and peace. You can't buy them. You can't earn them. You can't manufacture them. They come to you as a result of having a mind set on the Spirit of God, having a thought life that stays carefully within biblical boundaries. This is such an important Christian principle that I've written a book on it entitled Think About What You Think About. I am convinced that in my own life, the pathway to freedom and joy has been greatly impacted by learning to think about what I think about, and bringing my wrong thought patterns in line with Philippians 4:8. The book, which is newly updated and edited, gives you much more help in how to be set free from the wrong thought patterns of your life. Believe me, whether you realize it or not, you may be suffering greatly because you've developed some truly wrong thought patterns and they're holding you in bondage. You may have some deep ruts in your brain caused by wrong thought patterns that have caused you sadness and all kinds of problems. But you can learn to put this spiritual discipline in your life that will reverse those wrong thought patterns and set you free. I can testify to you, as one who's still learning this principle, believe me, that it has been probably the most life-changing guideline for me. It took me years to realize that I needed to control my thought life by God's grace and to His glory. I just never thought about what I thought about. But when I once began, I was amazed at how making some real changes in my thought patterns changed me for the good. So I recommend it to you highly. If you think my book, Think About What You Think About, would be helpful, you can order on our website at christianworkingwoman.org. I'm so grateful you joined me this week. I hope you have a great weekend and tune in next week as we grow in our faith on The Christian Working Woman.
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2: It has stood the test of time. God's book, the Bible, still relevant in today's complex world. It is written. Sharing hope around the globe.
3: Thanks for joining me today. You know, I'll never forget how dark the darkness was. My family and I went caving. And while we loved seeing the incredible beauty of rock formations, and while we enjoyed clambering around all those great rocks and seeing the stalagmites and stalactites squeezing through those narrow gaps, to be honest with you, that's the part I really don't enjoy. While we were doing all of that, we also discovered just how dark darkness can be. When you turn off your flashlight, it's dark down there, darker than the darkest night. It's a darkness you can almost feel. It is dark. I remember us all agreeing how thankful we were to have light. We realized that without it, we'd be in very big trouble, even with our experienced friends guiding us. There was no way in the world we could have ever got out of that dark place without our light. What a relief it was to know that we had light to guide us out. As long as we turned on the light, we'd be okay. But without the light, we were helpless, stuck in the darkest darkness a person could ever experience. You know, we're living in a dark world, perhaps the darkest it's ever been since time began. This is an age of materialism, postmodernism, cynicism, and spiritualism. Our societies are darkened by crime and vice, substance abuse and child abuse, aggression, depression, oppression, and recession. Financially, the planet seems to be teetering on the brink of absolute ruin. It isn't surprising anymore to hear of whole countries whose economy is tanked, and the resulting shockwaves affect financial markets all around the world. It's tempting to think that there's no way out of the darkness enveloping the world, except for one thing, the light. God has left us with a light. Jesus, the light of the world, came to planet Earth 2 millennia ago to save humanity from its depravity and to reveal to the world the character of His Heavenly Father. And He left us with His holy word, the Bible, which David described in Psalm 119 and verse 105 as being a lamp and a light. The Old Testament tells the story of the creation of the world, the calling of God's people, the lives and examples of the patriarchs and the prophets, the giving of God's law, and the journeying of the Israelites. The New Testament introduces us to Jesus, His life and ministry, and the story of the early Christian church, how just a dozen men brought the message of salvation to an entire planet. But what about the days in which we live? Does the Bible speak to an age where economies are falling apart and people are searching for answers? Does the Bible talk to the time in Earth's history when the majority of the signs of Christ's return have been fulfilled? Does the Bible speak specifically to a world of which it could be said is in the dark? Well, yes, it does. God's Word, the Holy Bible, has special light for people living in the last days of Earth's history. The final book of the Bible is the book of Revelation, which God says was written to show His people things which must shortly come to pass. As God guided the Old Testament church and the early Christian church, God seeks to guide His church today with what's written in the book of Revelation. So, what is the book of Revelation actually all about? For the uninitiated, the book of Revelation can be hard going. I remember as a boy deciding I was going to read and understand the book of Revelation. So I took down the big family Bible my dad had bought from Reader's Digest, and I turned to the book of Revelation and started reading. The plan was to read it through and figure it out. Do I need to tell you it didn't quite work out that way? I read about 7 churches I'd never heard of. I read about seals and trumpets and locusts and water turning to blood, thunders, horns, 7 plagues, people coming back from the dead, beasts, something that came up from the bottomless pit, whatever that was. I didn't have a clue. I put the family Bible back on the bookshelf and hoped that maybe one day I'd be able to understand the book of Revelation. I hoped, but I sure wasn't confident. Well, years later, I discovered that the book of Revelation, while clothed in symbols and signs, is a book that actually can be understood. Now, I'm not going to claim to have the inside track on every last word and phrase in the book of Revelation, but I want to tell you today that the major themes of the book of Revelation can be clearly understood, and that they'll lead you to a very good place. In fact, the very first verse of the book of Revelation helps us to understand God's purpose in giving us that book. I'll tell you more about it in just a moment.

0: just a moment.
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0: I'm glad you've joined me today. The book of Revelation, what's it really all about? Is there more to it than bloody water, blisters, boils, and beasts? The book of Revelation opens with John writing that it is the revelation of Jesus Christ. Right from the get-go, God tells us that the purpose of this book is to help us to know Jesus and understand God's plans for the final days of Earth's history. So who is this Jesus who is revealed in the Bible's last book? Revelation calls him the Alpha and the Omega. Now, Alpha and Omega are the first and last letters of the Greek alphabet, and Revelation was written originally in Greek. So John's calling Jesus the A and the Z, or Z, if you like, the beginning and the end. That's in Revelation. Jesus is called in Revelation the Bright and Morning Star, the Lion of the Tribe of Judah, the Great Mighty Conquering One, the Lamb as it had been slain, the humble servant who went meekly to his death so that we could live forever. In Revelation, he's the one who walks in the midst of the churches. He's the Son of God. He's the faithful and the true witness. He's the Amen. And remember, in Revelation, he's the King of Kings and the Lord of Lords. You see, that's what Revelation really is all about. Amidst the symbols and the signs, there's a Savior, Jesus, who wants to be known, because if people only got to know Jesus for themselves, they'd experience real peace and true blessing. Now let's just look at one more portrait of Jesus found in the Bible's last book. In Revelation chapter 14 and verse 7, John writes, "Worship him that made heaven and earth and the sea and the fountains of waters." Now keep in mind, the final great crisis in the book of Revelation centers on the question of worship, with the beast calling for worship in Revelation 13, and the Lamb seeking worship in the very next chapter. So, why is it that Jesus is worthy of worship at all? Now, you find the answer in that verse we read, Revelation chapter 14 and verse 7. I'll read it again. It says, "Fear God and give glory to Him, for the hour of His judgment is come, and worship Him that made heaven and earth and the sea and the fountains of waters." In Earth's last conflict, we're reminded in the book of Revelation that Jesus is the Creator. Remember that John 1 and verse 3 says that all things were made by Him, and without Him was not anything made that was made. You read virtually the same thing in Colossians chapter 1. Now, that's not to say Jesus did all of creation independent of the Father and of the Spirit, but it is to say that according to the Bible, Jesus was the active agent in creation. And when we're called to worship Him, we're called to worship Him as the Creator. Now, this is God's reassurance to a skeptical world, to a postmodern world, to an unbelieving world that, no, we didn't get here by accident. We're not the result of a random process, a chance big bang that took place independent of any real purpose. It's in the book of Revelation, this hard to understand, this mystical, shadowy revelation, that Jesus helps us understand our true value. Revelation reassures us that we were formed in the image of God, created to live forever, fearfully and wonderfully made, as David wrote in the book of Psalms. The idea that humanity is simply the result of a freak chance occurrence robs you of your true identity and your real worth. It was William Jennings Bryan who was quoted as having said, "All the ills from which America suffers can be traced to the teaching of evolution." I'm not sure it's necessary to go that far, but when you teach young people that they're nothing more than animals, why should you be surprised when they act that way? A comedian once said that if evolution were true, how come mothers only have two hands? Well, argue all you want, but in the last book of the Bible, the often confused book of Revelation, God emphasizes in the book of Revelation that Jesus is the Creator, and we are to worship Him as the Creator. We're the works of His hands. We're made for a purpose. And that purpose is to know and serve God, to realize our full potential in Christ, to put off sin and to put off all things that are destructive, and to put on Jesus and live a life of eternal worth where we're kept by the love of a merciful, loving Savior. Back in 2003, Elizabeth Gibson was walking one morning in Manhattan, New York City, when she spotted something brightly colored wedged between two large trash bags on a sidewalk near Broadway and 72nd Street. She was curious about this, so she examined the trash a little more closely and discovered that what was left as trash was actually a painting. She said, "It didn't seem right for any piece of art to be discarded like that." So, just 20 minutes before the garbage truck came, she took that painting home and hung it, a little bit bigger than 3x4, on the wall of her apartment. Well, it turned out to be a painting by Mexican artist Rufino Tamayo. It had been stolen 20 years before. When Ms. Gibson found that out, she contacted authorities, and the painting was eventually sold at auction for more than $1 million. And there it had been, languishing in the trash. You know, too many people consider the book of Revelation to be a little more than trash, and they go right past it without taking the time to look at it and understand its true value. Valuable it is. It's the revelation of Jesus Christ, and it exists to point us to the one who offers peace and freedom and salvation and eternal life to all who want it. Don't make the mistake of failing to see Jesus in the book of Revelation. We've seen today portraits of Jesus from the book of Revelation. He is our Savior. He tells us in Revelation how we can be saved. He's coming back soon to take us home, and He's the Creator of the world. Now, as important as they are, there's more to Revelation than beasts and horns. Revelation isn't the book of the beast, it's the book of the Lamb. Read Revelation to find Jesus, and you'll meet Him there, and He'll transform your life.
1: An ancient city rises. The most wicked city on earth. The prophets said it would be destroyed. They were right. It has never been rebuilt. Yet the ancient prophets saw her rising. And then the world ends. Babylon Rising. Do you know what's coming?
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0: Thanks for joining me today. It's in the book of Revelation that Jesus says He knocks on the door of our hearts. Let's pray together right now and invite Him to be the Lord of our hearts today. Father in heaven, I thank You for the book of Revelation. And even though there are some things in the book of Revelation that cause us to scratch our head, really they're put there to drive us to study deeper. I pray that we can see the key topics, the main things, all You wish for us to see and grab a hold of. In Revelation, I pray You'll help us find Jesus. And I ask You that this revelation of Jesus Christ would truly reveal Him to us and help us to have faith in Jesus that will see us out of this world and into the world to come. Thank you. Keep us now, we pray. In Jesus' name, amen. I look forward to seeing you again next time. Until then, remember, it is written, man shall not live by bread alone, but by every word that proceeds from the mouth of God.
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3: Everyone loves a love story.
4: The soldier came back to look for the nurse who had run away when she thought he thought she had rejected him for the wealthy oil baron.
3: I think romantic movies and novels are so popular because we were all created to give and receive love.
4: 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All I know about romance is it's missing.
3: Even in the best human relationships, we're bound to be disappointed. The God who created that hole in our hearts is also the only one who can truly fill it. Psalm 107 says that He satisfies the longing soul. If you've been trying to fill that longing through human relationships alone, you'll never be satisfied. Turn to the one who loves you the most and get to know Him through His love letter, the Bible. With Seeking Him, I'm Nancy DeMoss Walkmuth.
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6: 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I'm your HeartWise host, Charles Mills. A recent article by a professor emeritus at Cornell University caught my eye the other day, and I thought that you, my HeartWise listeners, would benefit from what it said, as I know I did. The article was entitled, "The Healthcare Doctors Forgot," and to say that the author of that piece was a trusted source would be a gross understatement. In the sometimes confusing world of nutritional health, one name stands head and shoulders above the rest. I'm talking, of course, about the author of The China Study, and more recently the book Whole, none other than T. Colin Campbell. I'm proud to say that we have him on the line with us today. Dr. Campbell, welcome back to HeartWise.
7: No, thank you so much for that very kind introduction.
6: Now, the healthcare doctors forgot? Why would you say such a thing? Aren't doctors all about making us healthy?
7: Yes, I think most of them actually went to med school to do exactly that. But unfortunately, their institutions or the institution of medical practice is really not offering them information on nutrition.
6: Well, now, isn't this all taken care of? The Affordable Care Act, Obama has brought it into force here. Aren't we all set? Isn't everything all rosy now?
7: No, absolutely not. I mean, you know, there's some features of that legislation that are useful, I'm sure. But the problem is, regardless whether it's the Obamacare plan or some plan of another politician, they all tend to forget that the best way to bring costs under control is to decrease demand. That is, the demand for medical services. Mm-hmm. And the best way to do that is offer something that they are not now offering.
6: Now, you outlined very clearly some of the problems that we are facing now in our country as far as health care. Could you share that with us? You mentioned something about people losing their jobs, people losing their retirements, school teachers being cut back. How does that connect? Make that connection for us.
7: Yeah, there's a number of things, of course, but I think one of them that concerns me personally, I think resonates across the country, is that schools are responsible for, of course, taking care of their medical programs for the retirees.
6: Mm-hmm, mm-hmm.
7: And that has been increasing year after year. And the more money that goes into that pool, basically, there's less for programs.

0: programs.
1: Mm-hmm.
0: And so there's consequences, and the only way that programs at local levels can keep up what they would like to do is to raise local taxes. And that's another, that's not so popular,
1: yes.
0: as you know.
1: Yes, absolutely.
0: So what I'm saying basically is that since that's a significant cost for school systems, this health care cost problem, we really need to let those people know what they can do, you know, in order to remain healthy. That's just one of the things. The other thing is, in the private sector, as we've seen over the years, as health care costs tend to go up, companies are inclined to either drop the program for them or cut back substantially their offering, or perhaps send some of their activities overseas.
1: I can certainly understand that because healthcare costs are ridiculous. Now, are the healthcare costs going up because it just costs more to take care of people, or is someone taking advantage of us? Or are we making a demand here that the medical profession is simply saying, hey, I can make this money, let's go for it?
0: Well, I suppose a little bit of all of that, but basically the way I see it is that the cost of health care these days, as opposed to what it was a decade or two or three ago, mm-hmm. is largely procedures as a means of keeping people healthy.
1: Mm-hmm.
0: And that doesn't work, so they need more pills and procedures as we go forward. So it's just naturally for that cost to go up, and the inflation or the rising costs in health care have exceeded, you know, the gross
1: yes.
0: domestic product,
1: yes,
0: or the
1: yes.
0: inflation, if you will,
1: yeah.
0: has exceeded that for some years now. It's slowed down a bit here in recent years, but still it's in excess of the normal, you know, inflationary movement of our economics, if you will.
1: So the problem is not that we are ill. The problem is that we are chronically ill. We don't get well. Is that what I hear you saying?
0: Yes, absolutely.
1: Okay.
0: I mean, we really, the whole pills and procedures strategy that we use in the healthcare system, it's costly, it's very costly, and it's not doing the job.
1: Mm-hmm.
0: It's that simple. And so, you know, somebody gets a pill to do something. It's focused on one particular illness.
1: Yeah.
0: And they like to talk about that, you know, targeted drug therapy, if you will. So it's focused on one particular illness, when in reality, that treatment oftentimes has side effects. So we take another pill to sort of correct those side effects. And first thing you know, some of our older folks have taken 10, 15, 20 pills or more. And now I'm really getting well.
1: Yeah, yeah.
0: And the idea of using nutrition, the kind of nutrition I'm talking about that doctors aren't trained in, is really the solution because it's a very broad effect. It's actually a surprisingly rapid response at the same time.
1: Mm-hmm.
0: A matter of days, certainly weeks.
1: Yeah.
0: People can recover whatever illness they may have just simply by using this kind of diet.
1: You know, by listening to what you're saying right here and also by reading your book, The China Study, and the book Whole, I began to realize that they're really, when we treat a problem, when we treat a symptom, we're really not treating the disease, and that disease that we have, and you've identified it very clearly as a nutritional deficiency, that disease has its fingers in all of our illnesses, whether it be diabetes or heart disease or obesity or pulmonary problems. All of the problems that seem to have foundational problems in nutrition. Am I on the right track here?
0: Yes, absolutely. I mean, that's really surprised me as I went through my career over the years, and you know, the breadth of effect I find really, really impressive. And so it's more or less, if you will, the same sort of solution to solve a lot of these problems.
1: Yeah.
0: And that solution, incidentally, is not about a single chemical in the food or any of that kind of stuff or a single nutrient. It's actually the breadth of effect resulting from just a normal collection of vegetables, fruits, grains, legumes, mm-hmm. and so forth without adding back a lot of salt, sugar, and fat.
1: So when we have removed the nutrition from our diet, what exactly have we done? What doors have we opened here by simply going to the refined foods, going to the high sugar, going to the high fat, and not having their fruits and vegetables? What have we removed from our body that we need so desperately?
0: I'm not sure we've really removed anything. It just so happens the composition, if you like, or better yet, the nutrient composition of these foods is a composition that's really programmed very well by nature, if you will, to keep us healthy, and that means keep us from getting disease. And so, yeah, we accumulate some damage along the way. Obviously, it has to be corrected in due course. But it's just an amazing capacity of foods are high in antioxidants and high in complex carbohydrates and low in protein and low in fat. I mean, that combination is really, really impressive in terms of what it can do.
1: And you bring up an important point here because some people

0: say, okay, I'll eat more apples. I will eat more carrots from now on. I'll add carrots to my all-American diet. I'll add apples to my all-American diet. But you're saying that there has to be a concerted effort across the board as far as fruits and vegetables are concerned. Am I on the right track with that statement?
1: Yes, I like to use, and just not myself, but my colleagues too, we like to use the word lifestyle. So we're talking about just getting on with this kind of program and staying with it. We're not talking about using a food or a single nutrient in foods to, let's say, treat a disease.
0: Yeah.
1: I'm talking about, you know, just using this kind of diet, mixing and matching things as we go forward from day to day, keep a lot of variety, good taste. And as long as we're eating those kinds of foods, the body takes care of our problems.
0: So we tend to do the very same things, Dr. Campbell, that the medical profession is doing when we think we can add a nutrient to bring about healing. The very same thing as a pill. We're going to add a pill to our life, and that'll bring about healing, but we're on the wrong track when we do that, you're saying?
1: Absolutely. Nutrient supplements are now known not to work in the long run. Mm. We've got lots of data on that now. That's one kind of treatment, I suppose. And, of course, the pills and procedures program of traditional medicine is a pills and procedures thing, and that's all common. We have a problem, we go get treated. In this particular case, and this is a really exciting part of this story, incidentally, we can use this kind of diet, if you will, or dietary lifestyle, to actually treat existing illnesses. It's not just for the purpose of preventing future illnesses, which it works for, too.
0: Right.
1: But it's not just that. It's basically taking people who already have problems, put them on this kind of diet, and we get amazing results within just a matter of a week or two. It's startling. I never thought I would have seen something so stark as this, but it really is. It's impressive.
0: The first time I saw it was in your book, The China Study, when you said people from the metropolitan areas of China moved back out into the country, and some of the diseases that they were fighting at that time vanished. I mean, they just went away because of the change of diet from the city diet to the country diet.
1: That has been done.
0: Yes, yes.
1: You know, it's all voluntary. People move them from, let's say, a country of high disease risk to a country of a low disease risk. They get the disease of the country to which they move without changing their genes. And that's a fascinating concept. And so when you're going across that country and measuring, you know, the mortality rates for various diseases in different communities, which were very, very different for different places.
0: Right.
1: And we already knew that if they were to move from a high-risk village to another one, they're going to get eventually the, and as they change their diet, they're going to get the disease of the area to which they move. Usually moving from the rural area to the city areas, as you just mentioned.
0: That is incredible, and it's all there in the China Study. And listener, if you have not read the China Study, you're missing a lot of what we talk about on these programs, and that is the very beginning of all of this. This is Dr. Campbell's work. He and his team went over there and discovered that there are some pretty incredible connections between what we eat and how well we are, and that has, of course, has spread from those years to across the world. We know of the link between nutrition and health. We'll take a short break, and when we come back, Dr. Campbell, I want to talk to you about the solution. You have identified the problem that we are in financial process in this country. You say nutrition is the answer. How do we apply nutrition to our lives on a regular basis to turn it into a lifestyle? Let's find out from the expert on our return. So everybody stay right where you are.

In his book, The Ultimate Prescription, now available from Tyndale House Publishers, cardiologist Dr. James Markham writes, "In a world where it's tough to know who or what to believe, I found the answer. I discovered that the Bible provides guidelines on the prevention and treatment of disease. When applied, these principles change the chemistry, much like a pill or procedure, but without the side effects, and address the cause of the problem. 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I want my children to be healthy and make good decisions because I love them and want them to be happy. God gives us suggestions in the Bible for the same reason. The Creator is the real master physician, the one I want to listen to first." 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

I'd like to think that one day, when we get to heaven, we're going to see a list of people. People like Jared and Susan, who were introduced to Jesus because of something we said. Or maybe it was as simple as a passing smile. But these people will look into their past and be able to say, "I'm here because of you." 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
4: Has life been dragging you down with fears of the future? Do you have a Bible question that you haven't been able to find an answer to? Or maybe a death or divorce has broken your family? 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
7: Now a look at your evening weather on Vacaville Fairfield Christian Talk Radio. Partly sunny today with a high near 76 and lows around 58. Partly sunny tomorrow with a high of 79 and lows around 53. For your Sunday, sunny with a high near 88 and lows around 59. And for Monday, sunny with a high near 88 and lows around 57. That's your evening weather on Vacaville Fairfield Christian Talk Radio.
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0: You want to hear what the Holy Spirit is saying. 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Keep your ears open to the sounds of God's voice. 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
1: Blessed are the poor in spirit, for theirs is the kingdom of heaven. Blessed are they that mourn, for they shall be comforted. Blessed are the meek, for they shall inherit the earth. Blessed are they which do hunger and thirst after righteousness, for they shall be filled. Blessed are the merciful, for they shall obtain mercy. Blessed are the pure in heart, for they shall see God. Blessed are the peacemakers, for they shall be called the children of God. Blessed are they which are persecuted for righteousness' sake, for theirs is the kingdom of heaven. Blessed are ye when men shall revile you and persecute you, and shall say all manner of evil against you falsely for my sake. Rejoice and be exceeding glad, for great is your reward in heaven.
2: In the beginning was the Word, and the Word was with God, and the Word was God.
3: Rejoice with them that do rejoice, and weep with them that weep.
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7: Now a look at your evening weather on Vacaville Fairfield Christian Talk Radio. Partly sunny today with a high near 76 and lows around 58. Partly sunny tomorrow with a high of 79 and lows around 53. For your Sunday, sunny with a high near 88 and lows around 59. And for Monday, sunny with a high near 88 and lows around 57. That's your evening weather on Vacaville Fairfield Christian Talk Radio.
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0: driving at is the use of force by government. It's a necessary evil. This is the way that faulty human beings think they have to use coercion and deception in order to maintain order. I'm talking about this tendency we have to manipulate people to keep them in line. And in a sinful world, that might just be the way it has to be. And in a moment, what I'm going to do is compare that modus operandi. I'm going to compare human government with the model of an ideal government you find in the Bible. I'm going to ask the question, does God run his government with force? Some people think so. So we'll check it out, and I'll be back in just a moment.
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0: Just before we went to the break, we asked a really important question. Does God use force to run his government? And I think we already know the answer, because in the story of Samuel and the choice of Israel's first king, God didn't force the issue. He didn't use his power to get his way. He just told the Israelites, listen, if you want a king, go ahead. If you want to rely more on human government than you do on me, then go your way. Just be warned that some unpleasant things are about to happen. And then God actually helps those people choose their king. He takes steps to mitigate the potential damage. He steps in and helps them find the best choice. God doesn't like what they're doing, but he doesn't stop it. And if you go all the way back to the story of human rebellion in general, the original story in the Garden of Eden, it's exactly the same. God gives us a warning about what will happen if we eat from the tree, but he doesn't stop us. You see, with God, you've always been free to do whatever you want. He has never, ever forced the situation. He always keeps us fully informed. I mean, if we want to be fully informed. And then he sets us free to make an informed choice. Even if we're doing the wrong thing. Even if our choice is completely the wrong one. So no, biblically speaking, God does not force people. Otherwise, everybody would just go to heaven. God would round us all up and force everybody in. And we know that's not true. God's kingdom is not built on force. God's kingdom is built on love. And I know that some people will point out that the Bible talks about tithing, giving 10% of your income to God. And what they do is compare tithing to taxes, which seems like a reasonable comparison when you first look at it, but it's not entirely accurate. I mean, stop paying your taxes and you go to jail. Stop paying tithe and you find out that's actually up to you. You're not going to lose your life. You're not going to lose your liberty. You're not going to go to jail. God's not going to hit you with a lightning bolt because you chose not to tithe. He simply tells you what you're missing out on by not cooperating with him in the area of your personal finances. And then he sets you free to do your own thing. At the end of the day, God doesn't force. He informs, he encourages, he blesses, but his government is absolutely different than anything you've ever experienced here on earth. And I know that doesn't exactly line up with what some people say about God, but then go to your Bible and read what it says. This is true. God is not force. You know, I actually believe the reason we keep hoping for something better is because we instinctively know that. We instinctively know that things could be better, that we could be living a better existence. We know something's wrong with this world, and we want something better. That's why we keep having elections, because we haven't given up hope. We keep hoping that we'll achieve something better. You know, the book of Ecclesiastes actually talks about God putting eternity in the human heart. And that's God's way of reminding you He still exists. It's His way of reminding you that we're unhappy with this world because it could be better. We're unhappy with human government because we know deep down that things used to be much better at some point in the past. And sure enough, if you look through Scripture, there's a reason we're holding out hope. There is something better just around the corner. Over and over again, God holds out the promise that He's going to fix what we've done. He's going to replace human government with one of His own. I mean, listen to this promise found in Daniel chapter 7, where Daniel the prophet is actually shown God's end game. This is in verse 13 of Daniel 7. "I saw in the night visions, and behold, with the clouds of heaven there came one like a son of man, and he came to the Ancient of Days and was presented before him. And to him was given dominion and glory and a kingdom, that all peoples, nations, and languages should serve him. His dominion is an everlasting dominion, which shall not pass away, and his kingdom one that shall not be destroyed." God's promise to you is that there is a time coming when we're not going to have to put up with this disappointment we call human government. He noticed how things go when we're in charge, so He set a date for a new administration that will never, ever need to be replaced. There will be no more elections, no more military coups, no more revolutions, just a kingdom that will never be destroyed. He will wipe away every tear from their eyes, the Bible says, Revelation chapter 21. "Death shall be no more, neither shall there be mourning, nor crying, nor pain any more, for the former things have passed away." And He who was seated on the throne said, "Behold, I make all things new." Now that's a promise you can take to the bank. I mean, for now, we have to put up with this mess we made. And I can promise you there will be more broken promises, more unintended consequences, more disappointment, regardless of who gets elected. I mean, if you have sinful people in charge of a sinful world, what did you expect? This is exactly what God told us it would be. And please, I'm not being fatalistic. I'm not asking you to drop out of civilization. That's not what I mean. I mean, don't you dare check out of the human race. God needs us all to participate. Somebody needs to be a light in this world, and of course we have to try. Just don't put all your hope on our efforts, because that's where disappointment is born. Refuse to be shocked. Refuse to give up, and cling to the hope that God has planted in your heart. There is something better coming. No human being is going to solve everything, not even close. But the day is coming when God is going to blow the whistle and put a stop to the pain. He's going to step back in and take charge. And I guess in one way, that means there is an election going on for your heart. Right now, you have a choice to make. You can be part of that new kingdom when it comes, or you can keep putting your hope in human beings. But if I were you, I would pay attention to the words of the psalmist. Put not your trust in princes, in a son of man in whom there is no salvation. Blessed is he whose help is the God of Jacob, whose hope is in the Lord his God. I don't know about you, but that seems to me like a better way to live. For now, we live in human government. For now, we are lights in the world. We are salt of the earth, Jesus said. But there's a day coming when God promises to fix what ails us. Until next time, I'm Sean Boonstra, and thank you for listening to The Voice of Prophecy.
1: 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Answers to help you make sense of the chaos in today's world? Answers to the deepest questions in life, like, how can I know that Jesus was real? Was he more than a man? And how do I even know the stories of his time on earth are true? How can I know that the Bible is something that I can believe today? And questions like, if the Bible is true, well, what happens next after this life? Is there really a heaven? And in this world of uncertainty, you might be wondering, is there actually a chance for true happiness in this life? 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

0: A listener writes, "Gary, my husband has told me that he doesn't find me attractive, and it breaks my heart. What can I do?"
1: I would say to ask why he doesn't find you attractive. Now, if he says you're overweight or your dress is sloppy, if he points to those kind of things, I would say, yeah, you can work on those things. But very likely, it's far deeper than that. It's not just physical. It's emotional. And so I would ask, on a scale of 0 to 10, how much love do you feel coming from me? And chances are you're going to find out it's rather low. And then you're going to ask, what could I do to help meet your need for love? And you can begin to speak his language. If the two of you could take the quiz, 5lovelanguages.com, and determine each other's love language and begin speaking it, chances are he'll find you attractive again.
0: This has been a Love Language Minute. To take the Love Language quiz, go to 5lovelanguages.com.

0: Floriade is a flower and entertainment festival held annually in Australia's capital city alongside Lake Burley Griffin in Canberra's Commonwealth Park. This is Australia's biggest celebration of spring. It's a stunning floral display of exotic bulbs and annuals.
1: I'm Andrew Forster. I'm the head gardener at Floriade. I've been doing this for 23 years. I love what I do. We have a great team of people who plant and make Floriade happen, and it's just a wonderful experience. Floriade started as a one-off event for the bicentenary and the 75th birthday of Canberra in 1988. And 32 years later, it's still going, and it's a wonderful tourism event for Canberra. Preparation starts in February. We mark out the outline of the garden beds. We put down granite paths. We put drainage in. We put bases of soil. Mark out the patterns. Plant the bulbs. It takes us from February till about mid-June to finish planting the million bulbs and annuals.
0: Now, there's something in gardens that really strikes me, and I think it will strike you as well. Taking in such rich, lovely colours, you start thinking about what might create a rich, lovely life. Wouldn't it be great if our day-to-day existence blossomed too? Imagine a life of colour and beauty. Wouldn't it be great if real flowers could be cultivated and came out in your life? Well, I'd like to share with you one huge aspect of a good life. You know what it is? Encouraging words. Don't you have memories of that? Someone who told you something wonderful? Someone who brought out the best in you, lifted you up? Someone who helped you see a much better life? It's wonderful. It's a reminder of the power of words. We have the power to change someone's life for the better simply by the words we speak. But sadly, it's pretty rare. It's not that often that some words coming your way brighten things up dramatically. However, I believe there's a great source of encouraging words. There's a place where they grow. What if you could become a great encourager? What if you could cultivate beautiful words? Yes, like these beautiful flowers growing up at Floriade. And here's the very best source of great encouraging words. Here's where they really come from. The New Testament in the Bible. I'm going to share with you how these Gospels, these letters, actually can create the best of words in your life. What you can share. Here's how it starts. What do flowers grow out of? What do they blossom from? Dirt, of course. The ground. Pretty basic. Pretty simple. But think about this. Plain, ordinary, kind of ugly dirt actually produces this amazing variety of flowers. So beautiful from just plain brown soil. Well, the New Testament shows us what can come out of just ordinary human beings. Yes, we have our problems. We have our dirt. That's human nature. We're far from perfect. But God's purpose is to make beautiful things come out of our nature. And when we believe in Christ, Christ believes in us. He has great promises. This is what the Apostle Paul said about this Messiah's gift in 2 Corinthians chapter 5 and verse 17. Therefore, if anyone is in Christ, the new creation has come. The old has gone, the new is here. In other words, you don't have to stay in the dirt, in the weakness of human nature. You can bloom, rise up in blossom as a new creation. In fact, all these flowers, all these colours, all these shapes reflect a variety of qualities that can come out of dirt, out of human nature. Here's Paul again, writing to Galatians. In chapter 5, he reminds people about the sad things that emerge from sinful humanity. Everything from hatred to selfish ambition to drunkenness. Then he says this in verse 22. But the fruit of the Spirit is love, joy, peace, forbearance, kindness, goodness, faithfulness, gentleness, and self-control. What grows out of the Spirit of Christ, the fruit of the Spirit, is all these great qualities. They are identified, they are named, just like garden flowers. Now, here's how all this relates to encouraging words. Here's what's important about becoming an encourager. It's very easy for human beings to just keep staring at the dirt. In other words, we keep focused on the bad things out there, the threats, the disappointments, someone who puts us down. We can keep thinking about those dark words, those ugly words, all day long. We've all experienced them in some shape or form. Whether you're 18 or 80, you can probably recall the pain of someone's harsh words scalding your soul. Maybe you still hear the message from years ago, etched in your memory, playing an endless loop in your mind, you every day. If you listen to your life, you can recall moments when you felt the brutal sting of words. Words like, "You'll never amount to anything. You're nothing like your brother. I'm sick of you. I never loved you. You'll never change. You're useless." When the other kids called you fat. When that boy dumped you for no reason. When your dad called you stupid. When you received that letter of rejection. When your boss told you that you were fired. Yes, you personally know the impact words can have. Words can be devastating. They can cut to the bone and leave us crippled. But you know what the New Testament tells us? Drop the dirt. Let it go. That's not what real life is about. Instead, focus on good qualities. Focus on flowers. Look for that in your own life and in other people as well. As devastating, as hurtful words can be, they can be offset by words of truth, hope, and love. Yes, we all have our troubles, we all have our limitations, but God is working to bring out something beautiful. From the dirt, beautiful flowers grow. Try to get a glimpse of that. Try to see it blossoming. Yes, so important. Don't just stare at the dirt, look at the flowers. In fact, the New Testament emphasizes the impact simple words of encouragement can have. Everybody has moments when a kind word could make a big difference. And that's why the New Testament takes the words we utter very seriously. Jesus talked about casually cruel words getting into judgment. We're advised to avoid hurtful words and focus rather on positive, uplifting ones. His apostles give us this advice over and over. Build up one another. Encourage one another. That's one piece of New Testament advice that stands out. We're asked to speak edifying words to each other daily, regularly, whenever we meet together. So, what's the secret to becoming a great encourager? How can our words have great influence for good? Some of us think we can't come up with a beautiful, flowery language. Well, let me tell you about a man we once interviewed. This is about a man who should have been tone deaf. Richard had a father who was tyrannical and abusive. No good words were ever spoken to him. It was all negative, depressing stuff. And so, through his teen years, Richard felt very isolated. Relationships of any kind were a strain. This young man seemed to have very little chance of experiencing a normal life. And yet some years later, this same Richard actually became a wonderfully nurturing father. People noticed how he calmly diffused quarrels between his boy and girl. He had a wonderful way of dropping little words of encouragement on his kids, telling Krista why she would always be beautiful in his eyes, telling Sammy how he was growing into a fine young man. This was a man adored

0: Do good people get to heaven? This is Ken Ham, editor of the new book, Glasshouse: Shattering the Myth of Evolution. Several years ago, I wrote a book called Ready to Return. Now, it shared research that found that 65% of young people in the church believe that good people get to heaven. But that's not what the Bible teaches. First of all, there are no good people. Jesus said no one is good but God, and all have sinned and fallen short of the glory of God. Second, Scripture is very clear about the only way to get to heaven, Jesus. Salvation is found in no one else. And here's why. We're sinners, deserving of death. But Jesus, the God-man, died in our place, taking our sins upon himself. Then he rose from the dead and offers salvation to all who'll believe.
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2: Welcome to Your Bible and You. It's a radio journey through God's Word. I'm Dwight Lanehoff, and I'd like to thank you for joining me today. If you have your Bible ready, let's begin our study with prayer. Our gracious and loving Heavenly Father, we thank you for the Bible. We thank you for how you have protected it through the ages and brought it to us where we can study, we can learn, and as we study, we can be approved of by you, our God. And as we open our Scripture today, send your Holy Spirit to open our minds to give us understanding. In Jesus' name, amen. Well, folks, we're in the book of Hebrews today. And the book of Hebrews, chapter 11, getting down towards the end of it, this is the great faith chapter. All these different people that the writers of Hebrew begin to point out to us so that we can be people of faith. And the author had mentioned here about all the different people in Israelite heritage. And then he goes on in verse 32 and says, "And what more shall I say?" He says, "I don't have time to tell you about," and here he names mostly familiar names to us, Gideon, Barak, Samson, Jephthah, David, Samuel, and the prophets, who through faith conquered kingdoms, administered justice, and gained what was promised, who shut the mouths of lions and quenched the fury of the flames and escaped the edge of the sword, whose weakness was turned to strength, and who became powerful in battle and routed foreign armies. He then goes on in verse 35 and says, do you remember here, women received back their dead, raised to life again. But then he points out there were the great martyrs. Others were tortured and refused to be released so that they might gain a better resurrection. Some faced jeers and floggings, while still others were chained and put in prison. They were stoned, they were sawed in two, they were put to death by the sword. They went about in sheepskins and goatskins, destitute, persecuted, and mistreated. The world wasn't worthy of them. They wandered in deserts and mountains and in caves and in holes of the ground. Now, look, folks, these verses here actually are summarizing the lives of the great men and women of faith. And as you saw, some experienced outstanding victories, even overcoming the threat of death. But others were severely mistreated, tortured, even killed. And yet they had a steadfast faith in God. But you realize having a steadfast faith in God doesn't guarantee a happy, carefree life. In fact, on the contrary, our faith almost guarantees that there'll be some form of abuse from the world around us. And while we are on earth, we may never fully see the purposes of some of the sufferings we go through because of our spiritual lives, because of our faith. But we know that God keeps his promises to us, don't we? And that's the first question today. Do you believe that God will keep his promises to you? He goes on in verse 39 and says, these were all commended for their faith, all these people he mentioned. And yet he says, you know, none of them really received what they had been promised. God had planned something better for us so that only together with us they might be made perfect. I suppose, friends, many think that pain is the exception in the Christian life. And so when suffering comes to us, we say, why me? and we feel that somehow God has deserted us, or maybe we accuse God of not being as dependable as we thought. And yet in reality, we live in an evil world that is filled with suffering, even, yes, for Christian believers. But God is still there. And we don't know why, but that he allows some Christians to become martyrs of the faith and allows others to survive persecution. But rather than asking, why me, maybe it's more helpful to ask, well, why not me? I mean, our faith and the values of this world, they're on a collision course. And if we expect pain and suffering to come, we're not going to be shocked when it hits. But we can also take comfort in knowing that Jesus also suffered. He understands our fears and our weaknesses and our disappointments. But he promised in Matthew 28 never to leave us, and he intercedes on our behalf, it says in Hebrews 7, 24 and 25. And so in times of pain and persecution or suffering, we should trust God. Well, we can see here that there should be a solidarity among believers, Old and New Testament believers glorified together. Now we get into chapter 12, and it takes a little bit of a shift here. And in Hebrews 12, it says, therefore, since we are surrounded by such a great cloud of witnesses. Now, when he says that, he's referring to all these people named in chapter 11. And he says they're kind of witnesses. And so when we see that, we need to throw off everything that hinders us and the sin that so easily entangles, and let us run with perseverance the race marked out for us. Now, I'm not a marathon runner or a jogger like Pastor Rick is, who's usually with us. But he really enjoys it. He goes all over to participate in a race. And he knows you have to throw off, can't carry any burdens with you. And you have to hang in there to persevere, as it says here in verse 1. And then the scripture actually tells us how to persevere and how to keep going when the going really gets rough and tough. Because it says in verse 2 of chapter 12 of Hebrews, let us fix our eyes on Jesus, who is the author and the perfecter of our faith, and who for the joy set before him endured the cross, scorning its shame, and sat down on the right hand of the throne of God. Sometimes I think some Christians want to be their own perfecters of their faith. But the scripture here and in other places makes it clear, God will do that. He will send his righteousness, his Holy Spirit, and the power to overcome into your life, so that in fact you are not working your way into some sort of perfection, but recognizing that that's Jesus' job. He goes on to say in verse 3, consider him who endured such opposition, speaking about Jesus, from sinful men, so that you will not grow weary and lose heart. If you think life is tough, and resisting the temptations of the devil, and the impatience that sometimes comes over all of us, and we can get discouraged by all that and say, what's the use? We cannot live up to the great standards of Scripture. But he said, you know, don't lose heart. Think about Jesus. That'll give you strength. It will give you hope. And his Spirit will empower you. I suppose the Christian life involves hard work in one sense, because it requires us to give up whatever endangers our relationship with God, to run patiently and to struggle against sin with the power of the Holy Spirit. So, to live effectively, we need to keep our eyes on Jesus, as we just read,

0: 3. For your Monday, sunny with a high near 88 and lows around 59. And for Tuesday, sunny with a high near 88 and lows around 57. That's your morning weather on Vacaville Fairfield Christian Talk Radio.
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Evil spirit speaking through this poor man interrupts the sermon. Mark 1, verse 24. What have we to do with you, Jesus of Nazareth? Did you come to destroy us? I know who you are, the Holy One of God. Verse 25. Jesus rebuked him, saying, "Be quiet and come out of him." That's authority. That's power. And when the unclean spirit had convulsed him and cried out with a loud voice, he came out of him. Then they were all amazed, so that they questioned among themselves, saying, "What is this? What is this? What new doctrine is this? For with authority he commands even the evil spirits, and they obey him." Jesus said, "The authority that I have, Son of God, Messiah, Christ, the authority that I have, when you go in my name, I give to you." Amen. "And when the forces of darkness come against you," when the forces of darkness oppose you, "in my name, you will cast them out." The apostles understood that too. Look back in Acts chapter 16. Here's the story of this girl being used by an evil spirit to hinder the work of God. Acts chapter 16. Having done this for many days, constantly bombarding them, trying to hinder the work of God. But Paul, it says in Acts 16 and verse 18, but Paul, greatly annoyed. Let's hope that was righteous indignation. He was ticked off. He was fed up. Because he was trying to do what, church? What Jesus had asked him to do. And there is this opposition from the kingdom of darkness. Greatly annoyed, verse 18 of Acts 16, turned, but notice, he was not annoyed with the girl. He did not confront the girl. Who did he confront? It says in the Bible. Greatly annoyed, turned and said to the Spirit, "I command you, in the name of Jesus Christ, to come out of her." And the Word of God says that he came out that very hour. There is power in the name of Jesus. He has authority. Jesus can dispel the darkness, because he is the light of the world. Well, I should have remembered that as I was there on the phone listening to this question, "Where shall I go?"

For centuries, the Waldensians had been a beacon of light shining amidst the prevailing darkness. Faithfully, they preserved God's word and worked tirelessly to share it throughout Europe. For this, they paid a high price, facing wave after wave of bitter persecution. The intense persecution that they faced began to wear down the Waldensian churches, and they began to give in to the temptation to compromise. Many began to render an outward compliance to the papacy while trying to remain true to their faith in God's word. But this course of action began to quietly erode the purity of their faith. Around this time of crisis, the Waldensians got word of the Reformation that was beginning to take root throughout Europe. They heard of the work that was taking place in Germany, Switzerland, and France. And in order to fully understand the nature of this new movement and determine what similarities they shared, the Waldensian churches decided to send a few delegations of ambassadors to the churches in Europe. As these ambassadors came back, they brought back some of the writings of the leading reformers, as well as reports of what similarities they shared, and this greatly encouraged the Waldensian believers. Up until this point, they had been a lone voice calling people back to the standard of God's word, and reports of other like-minded believers was a source of great comfort to them. The leaders of the Waldensian churches then decided to convene a synod with representatives from the Protestant churches so they could meet with the leaders of the Waldensian churches to discuss their beliefs and further determine the relationship that the Waldensians would have with the Reformation as a whole. On the 12th of October, 1532, right here in the Angronia Valley, the Synod of Chan-Foran was convened and sat for 6 consecutive days. One of the most significant decisions that was made was the resolution to translate and print the entire Bible into the French language, and the Waldensian churches raised the funds for this endeavor. The work was then undertaken by Calvin and his cousin Oliverton and was completed in 1535. The Bible was then printed in Neuchâtel, Switzerland, and then distributed amongst the French-speaking Protestants in Europe. Some of the commonalities shared between the two churches was a rejection of decidedly papal institutions such as the Mass, Confession, the celebration of feasts, the worship of saints, the celebration of Lent, the observance of the lenticular fast, and prayers for the dead. Other doctrines that they also rejected was purgatory, penance, and celibacy. However, it was not all good. In their joy at finding fellowship, the Waldensian churches were quick to embrace some of the shortcomings of the Reformation as well. Whilst the Reformation of the 16th century was a decided step in the right direction, it did not bring about a complete restoration of biblical truth. In some areas of belief and doctrine, the Waldensians made compromises that represented a step backwards as they found fellowship with the Reformation. Two things that stand out from the Synod of Foran. Firstly, we see the importance of Christian fellowship, and we see the importance of the accountability and encouragement that comes with Christian fellowship. However, fellowship can be a two-edged sword, and sometimes we can be tempted to compromise as we do fellowship with other believers. Let us be careful as we're on this road to heaven, that we do not let our Christian experience be derailed, but that we stay on track and keep our eyes focused on Jesus.

0: This is John MacArthur with another edition of Portraits of Grace. When the writer of Hebrews said that faith is the conviction of things not seen, he was implying that we will respond to what we believe. James put it this way, faith without works is useless. In other words, a non-responsive faith is no faith at all. Noah had a responsive faith. He followed God's instructions and built a ship when there appeared to be no logical reason for doing so. As a result, he endured 120 years of hard work and ridicule because he believed God was telling the truth when he said it would rain and flood. His work was a testimony to that belief. I pray that the choices you make today will show that you are a person of strong faith and convictions, that you believe God. This is John MacArthur, looking forward to bringing you more Portraits of Grace.
1: Now a look at your morning weather on Vacaville Fairfield Christian Talk Radio. Partly sunny today with a high near 76 and lows around 58. Partly sunny tomorrow with a high of 79 and lows around 53. For your Monday, sunny with a high near 88 and lows around 59. And for Tuesday, sunny with a high near 88 and lows around 57. That's your morning weather on Vacaville Fairfield Christian Talk Radio.
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4: Well, friends, I want to welcome you to the Landmarks of Prophecy. This is, we believe, going to be an epic Bible study spectacular, because we're going to take just the high points of Bible, the landmarks of Bible prophecy study, and we're going to break them down together. I've been doing this now for 30 years, and I never tire of how miraculous the Word of God is and sharing it with people, because I see that it changes people's lives. Now, as we go through our presentation tonight, it's going to be based on a lesson that you have in your hands. And I think when you came in, you not only received a lesson, you also received a pen. And we're giving you the first one in advance. Hopefully you can see well enough where you are. We're going to actually give you the answers. And so the answers will be on the screen. You just fill them in, and this makes it easier for you to be able to do that as you study the Bible later. And then I always forget about that. Whenever I mention that and people open their binders, it sounds like popcorn's cooking all of a sudden in the auditorium. All right, I'm going to give you a quiz. Do you recognize any of those places? Again, we got to get them up on the screen for you to recognize them. We're talking about some of the famous landmarks of the world. One on the left there, what's that? Where's the Eiffel Tower? Paris, France. And the one on the right? Started in France, now in New York City, right? Those are landmarks that are recognized around the world. And then how about the next two? Do you recognize the White Building? Well, you don't see it yet. There it is. We got the Taj Mahal. And where's that? In India. And then next to it, you've got the Great Pyramids in Egypt. These are some landmarks that you have around the world. And they help us identify places, locations, times in history when they were created. There are a number of landmarks in the Bible that also give us high points so that we can know where we are in the biblical continuum of history. And that's what our lesson is based on tonight. There was a dream that was given to an ancient king by the name of Nebuchadnezzar. And the lesson is titled, The Dream of the Ages. Now, there's several times in history when God gives leaders and monarchs dreams to help them understand what's happening so that they can share and disseminate that information with their people. So that people will not think that life is just a series of meaningless accidents. How hopeless life would be if there was no purpose to life. If all that life is we're just all biological accidents and there is no God, then life really has no meaning. God gives life meaning. And the knowledge that he is in control, that things aren't just spinning wildly out of control, helps us know that there's a purpose to life. Now, the name of this ministry is Amazing Facts, and so I like to sprinkle a few interesting facts through the presentations. One I was reminded of just a couple of weeks ago was regarding President Abraham Lincoln. Some of you may or may not know that Lincoln had a very close law partner and friend named Wade Lamon, and he related that after the president was assassinated, he said there was a small meeting that the president had with a few friends and family, including his wife Mary Todd, a few days before the assassination. He said, "I had the strangest dream last night." He said, "I went into the White House, and there was an assembly of soldiers all gathered around a body that was draped, and I asked one of the soldiers, 'What is this?' And they said, 'It's the president. He was killed by an assassin.'" And so here he had this premonition. Now, it made his wife very nervous when she heard that. And he said, "I'm sure it wasn't me," he told his wife. He said, "You know, dreams don't really mean anything. But it makes you wonder." Well, there are other times in history that God has given dreams to monarchs. Perhaps you remember the story where the Pharaoh of Egypt had a dream to help them prepare for what was coming to that country. And Joseph helped prepare because he interpreted the Pharaoh's dream. This king of Egypt was given a dream. Another little amazing fact. Sir Isaac Newton, one of the great scientists of history. I mean, he's really the father of calculus, and his book on mathematics became sort of the textbook for many years of mechanical philosophy. He built the first reflecting telescope. You know, all we think about him is sitting under a tree and an apple falling on his head, but that really simplifies the genius of Newton. He was also an astronomer, mathematician, physicist, a brilliant man, but what many people don't know is he was also an avid student of Bible prophecy, and he firmly believed in the dependability of Bible prophecies. He was fascinated with numbers, and like I said, a genius of a mathematician, and he realized that the numbers in the Bible could not line up so perfectly unless there was a greater mind behind them. And this is the father of calculus who recognized that when he read the Bible. But he's not alone. Other scientists like Michael Faraday and many others, and even Christopher Columbus, were fascinated with the books of prophecy. My favorite book for Isaac Newton was the book of Daniel, because there are many time prophecies in the book of Daniel. We'll get to some of the time prophecies another night. But tonight we're going to talk about a prophecy that's in Daniel chapter 2. And most of this presentation is going to deal with this dream of the ages that this ancient king had. Nebuchadnezzar, his name is pronounced a few different ways, spelled two different ways in the Bible, was the king of Babylon. This empire was really at the zenith of power for the ancient empires, and he had a very broad, extensive empire. One of the first kingdoms you find in the Bible was built by Nimrod when he left the Tower of Babel and he formed the kingdom of Babel. And later, the tower, of course, was destroyed, but Nebuchadnezzar, he rebuilt everything. And we'll talk a little bit about the scope and the size and the glory of that kingdom. But if you read in Daniel chapter 2, it tells us that the king went to sleep one night and he was troubled about the future. He had conquered all these other kingdoms around him. He'd conquered Egypt and he'd conquered Jerusalem, carried off captive thousands of prisoners from Jerusalem to Babylon, and the Ammonites and the Moabites and the Edomites and the kingdom of Tyre and many others. And he had become a king of kings. But he wondered, how long will it last? Even though he ruled 45 years, halfway through his rule, he said, you know, human life is temporary. And what's going to happen to this empire when I'm gone? Solomon pondered those same things. You build it all up, and it's vanity of vanity. What happens when you're gone? So he went to bed troubled and worried about the future, and God gave him a marvelous dream, a very vivid dream. Now, we all have kind of strange dreams that, you know, are just meaningless. And if I used to play chess hour after hour, and then you stare at that board with the black and white squares, and I'd dream of checkers or chessboards because I saw it all day long. And I used to snow ski. I went to a school where we skied several times a week. And I'd dream, and in my sleep, I'd be skiing. Well, that's not a supernatural dream. And as John mentioned, I like to play racquetball. And it's a fast game, and you're always swinging like this. And once or twice in the night, I've gone like this. And Karen said, "What's the matter?" I said, "Oh, sorry, I was going for a shot." And So even Ecclesiastes said, a dream comes through the multitude of business. And not every dream means anything. But he had a dream that he was absolutely sure it was three-dimensional, it was vivid, it was divine, and he knew it had a meaning to it, but he didn't know what the meaning was. And you can read about this now, if you go with me in your Bibles, if you have your Bibles there with you, in Daniel chapter 2, verse 31, I'm going to read this. I know it's a little dim, and if you can't read, I'll be reading it for you. But this dream, and we'll begin with verse 31. This is what he dreamed, and this is Daniel relating the dream. "You, O king, were watching, and behold, a great image. This great image, whose splendor was excellent, stood before you, and its form was awesome." So here's this great, splendid, awesome image. Now, keep in mind, an image in the Bible, they were told not to worship images. They had plenty of idols and images in Babylon. So, in the Jewish mind, just recognize idolatry. "The image had a head of fine gold. Its chest and its arms were of silver. Its belly and its thighs of bronze. Its legs of iron. Its feet partly of iron and partly of clay. You watched while a stone was cut without hands, which struck the image on its feet of iron and clay and broke them in pieces. Then the iron and the clay, the bronze and the silver and the gold were crushed together and became like the chaff from the summer threshing floor." These heavy metals suddenly became like chaff that became very light, and the wind carried them away, so that no trace of them, not just one little particle, no trace of them was found. But the stone that struck the image, it becomes a great mountain, and it fills the whole earth. Now, what does this dream mean? Now, this is an overview of the dream. We're going to delve now into the lesson. We're going to back up a little bit and start with the beginning of chapter 2. And

going to happen. It's like when Jesus said, truly, truly, verily, verily, it's going to happen. You can count on it. When the Lord revealed the dream to Daniel, to whom did Daniel give the praise and the credit? He said, yeah, he could have said, well, you know, I've got the supernatural ability and I need a raise. Hey, I need a promotion. He didn't say that. He said, I thank thee and I praise thee, O God of my fathers. And then he told Nebuchadnezzar, there is a God in heaven that reveals secrets. There's that word again. This is a secret that is being revealed about the future. All right, now let's get into the dream. And can you imagine when Daniel comes before the dream, he begins to tell the king what the king saw in his dream. You can imagine Nebuchadnezzar sat down on the edge of his throne and he listened with his mouth gaping and he was just so fascinated by that. So what are the two objects that it says that they saw in the dream? All right? He says, thou, O king, saw, and behold, there was a great image. Now, earlier in Daniel, it talks about an image like a lion and one like a leopard and one like a bear, and it tells us when these images were like animals. This image, it doesn't connect it with any kind of animal, so most scholars agree it was probably an image resembling a man, because it mentions toes, it mentions a chest, it mentions arms. So that's why virtually all the artists you're going to see, they come up with something like this. They take some of the looks that they find on the ancient Babylonian carvings and they make an image based on that. So there's actually some artistic and historical accuracy that goes into the depictions that you're seeing there. He describes to the king, he says, thou, O king, sawest this great image. And then he said, the second thing was, beside the image, he said, thou saw that a stone. So you got two principal things that are at odds in this dream. One is a stone, one is a statue. One represents God's kingdom. The idol, the image, represents the kingdoms of man. Now, you know, when the Jews made their altar, God told them, do not even lift up a chisel on it, or you've polluted it. Take rough stones. Build my altar out of 12 rough stones. He was concerned about the people getting into idolatry. 10 commandments, which were the center of God's kingdom. In other words, when you get the holy mountain, you get the holy city, you get the holy temple, you get the holy place, you get the holy of holies, you get the holy ark in the holy of holies, and the only thing in the ark were stone tablets written by the finger of God. So in the Jewish mind, this stone that destroys the image, they knew it represented God's kingdom. So you see these two big opposing elements here in the dream. All right, question number 6 in your lesson. So let's start to decipher this now. Daniel tells him the dream. Now Daniel begins to tell him, what does the dream mean? After Daniel tells the king about the dream, and he says, here's a dream. Can you imagine the king going, yes, that's what I saw. Yes, yes, yes, that was the dream. How did you know that? Now the king is really excited. So when Daniel begins to tell the king what the dream means, does the king doubt Daniel's accuracy? No. If I have a dream, vivid dream, and you can tell me exactly what I dreamed the next day, and you say, now let me tell you the interpretation. I'm all ears. So you can imagine this monarch was very connected, tuned in. Number 6, what goal in the dream represent? Daniel said to the king, thou art this head of gold. The head, the kingdom is going to begin, this vision about the history of the world's empires is going to begin with this prominent world empire of Babylon, and it's going to make its way all the way down to the end of time, which I think you're going to find out is where we are, and it starts with a head of gold. Now that probably made King Nebuchadnezzar feel pretty good when Daniel said, you are the head of gold. And a lot of folks, if they wanted to get on well with the king, would have stopped right there and said, don't tell him anything else. Just say, you're the head of gold, how do you feel? You're at the top. Now, why did he say that Nebuchadnezzar was the head of gold? Because this dream is outlining the history of the main world empires that would impact God's people that had scripture from the time of Daniel to the end. During the time of Daniel, God's people had been conquered and were scattered. And as you go through time, you're going to find that. The kingdoms that are being mentioned as we study tonight are not representing all the kingdoms of the world. You're not going to find any reference. Earlier this year, I was in China. I've been there a few times. But we were able to do a full public evangelistic meeting in a city with 6 million people. It was wonderful because that was just history making. And it was televised. It was recorded for television. They had a big empire even back in the days of Nebuchadnezzar. And you know from your history, they were great empires.

0: this, our state of weakness right now has led us to seek after God on a whole new level. I mean, when you're just so completely so helpless and desperate in life. And that leads me to my first point, Stacy, of prayer. And learning to go to God real time when your heart is overwhelmed, when you're perplexed, when you're distressed, whatever, with your weakness and cry out to Him. That's how weakness makes us strong.
1: And one word that you said that really struck me was specific. Pray specific prayers. I really like that because sometimes we can get into a rut of praying the same thing or in the same way. And when you pray that specific, especially straight from the Bible, God will answer His prayers. He keeps His promises.
0: Amen.
1: So yeah, thank you for that. Specific prayers.
0: Yes. And Jesus wants us to go to Him for help. And I want to mention this right here. This is where it's really important in life, what your view of God is. Is God somebody that you can go to with anything and everything? Do you feel like you can tell Him everything in your heart, that you will not weary Him, that you can unload on Him? And that's really important to have a good view of God, that He loves you, He cares for you, can tell Him anything and everything. That's really helped me in my life. And I think it's important to know that we can go to Christ with our joys and successes, but also with our sorrows and our cares.
1: Amen. And Marianne, you have certainly learned what it means to search for God with all your heart, and you will find Him. You experienced a miracle that day when you entered your home for the first time after 6 months with your family. That was a miracle. And you realized at that point He would be with you.
0: Exactly. And so it's like this, the more bitter the cup in life, the more God longs will give us His grace.
1: Oh, wow.
0: And when the Bible talks about a coming time of trouble or trials in the world and persecutions, this and that, this is the most exciting. The thing I get the most excited about to share with people, Stacy, it doesn't mean my path has been less difficult, but God, the greater the bitter cup, the greater amount of grace He gives. If I said that simply enough.
1: Yes.
0: The more that He will give to help us through whatever trial we're going through to be able to endure. And I think that's just really important to share and for me to pass on. And that's quite honestly what I get the most excited about. So it encourages my heart that, hey, even if God's worse from here, I don't know what else would happen, but I know that God will give me even more grace, see? If the child's greater in the future, even.
1: Amen.
0: So, and it reminds me of a scripture, oh, taste and see that the Lord is good. Oh, taste and see that the Lord is good. This is a part of going through trials and perplexities in life. This is all a part of learning to see that our Heavenly Father is so good. He's so loving and kind, even in the midst of terrible tragedies, He will sustain us, He will love us, He will help us through it.
1: Amen, Marianne. For someone to say all of that after going through what you have is just a true testimony to God's grace in your life. And ladies, we are not done with Marianne. We will have her come again for part two to finish her points. I can't wait to hear the rest of your points, Marianne. The first one is strong and solid. Pray. Pray specific prayers. And I can't wait to hear the rest. But next time, ladies, join us and you will find out. You can find Moms on Break on Facebook, Instagram, and your favorite podcast service. Subscribe, like, and comment to be a part of all our mom talk. Moms on Break is a production of Pathway to Paradise Ministries.
2: You know, you take a risk when you say Jesus is the way, the truth, and the life. The only way. With Timely Truths, I'm Pete Briscoe. When you say Jesus is the only way to God, you're going to get beaten up for that. Not literally, perhaps, but verbally for sure. We live in a culture that rejects an only way. Pray, do it anyway. When Jesus was talking to the woman at the well, she said to him, "We're waiting for the Messiah, and when he comes, he'll tell us the answers to all these things." And so Jesus said to her, "I who speak to you am he. I'm the Messiah." He didn't say, "You know what? There's a bunch of messiahs, and one is as good as any other." There is only one way. Be courageous enough to preach it. This is Pete Briscoe.
3: Hi, Dan Seaborn here, and you're listening to Winning at Home's Family Moments. I was recently privileged to have the conversation with another person that led me to understand they were a single parent. And in the process of learning about that, she began to tell how she was seeking to honor the Lord with her speech about her former husband, and how she sought to try to be Christ-like and an example of Jesus in front of her children, and how she was praying that those children would grow up with a good love for the Lord, even in the midst of not having a father around the home. And I'll tell you what, I found myself wanting to do that right there, just clap for her and say, thank you for your faithfulness, even through the trials. You're proof, you're living proof that you can make it with Christ's help. And she certainly gave all the glory to the Lord, but I also know it meant she had to make some really good choices. And I want to say to every single parent who is listening to me today, continue to make godly and holy choices. Those children are a reward and a blessing from God. And as you are faithful, I believe the Lord will bless you, and I believe He'll continue to be with you. Only He can give you peace. I can't do it. You can talk to everyone in the world. They can't give you peace, but Christ can, through the trials, through the tribulations. And I believe there are some rewards He has stored up for you in His kingdom that I can't even understand. And so today I say to you single parents, keep being faithful to the Lord, and thank you. And we hope that little tip benefits you in your marriage. And let me just let you know that at Winning at Home, we have developed a small group resource and a married couples resource called The Necessary Nine, a book with a DVD that can be so beneficial to you individually, or a small group, or a small Sunday school class, or a large Sunday school class. So simply go to our website, find out about The Necessary Nine at winningathome.com. And I want to thank you for joining me again today for Winning at Home's Family Moment.
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5: Human history is filled with amazing discoveries, great discoveries, such as electricity, or the wreckage of the Titanic at the bottom of the Atlantic Ocean, or the existence of a human cell. And yet all of these discoveries, as great as they are not as important as the discovery of heaven's last call to the human race before the return of Jesus Christ. And that message is in Revelation chapter 14, verses 6 to 12. Verse 6 talks about another angel flying in the midst of heaven, having the everlasting gospel of Jesus Christ. Verse 7 announces that we're living in the hour of judgment and how important it is that we worship the creator of heaven and earth. Verse 8 talks about the fall of Babylon and how all the world has become drunk with the wine of this apostate system. And verse 9 warns about the beast and the image and the importance of avoiding its deadly mark. Discoveries from the Bible, three angels' messages before the return of Jesus Christ. In the days of Noah, God told people to get into a boat, and that boat had three stories. It was a three-story ark. And in the book of Revelation, God has a message represented by three angels. In the days of Noah, those that got into the boat were protected from the flood. And in the book of Revelation, those who understand and accept these messages will be protected from the lake of fire at the end of the world and will be prepared for the soon return of Jesus Christ. Discoveries, more important than the Titanic, electricity, or the cell, is to discover heaven's last call in the book of Revelation, chapter 14, verses 6 to 12. You have just heard His voice today.
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8: Planning a trip out of country, my wife was shopping for a backpack. She told the salesman about our trip, and he was giving her tips on how to avoid being victims of thievery. He said thieves will simply grab your purse and run, or slice the bottom of your handbag with a razor blade, then grab your stuff and run when it drops out. As this conversation was taking place, another salesman came walking quietly up behind her. He knew I was watching, but he simply wanted to make a point. She had a bag slung over her shoulder that was open at the top. He started moving the bag around and pulling on it gently. Then he put his hand clear into the bag, rustling it about, trying to get her attention. She was so absorbed talking to the first guy that the purse rustler didn't even register. Does the devil ever play with our minds while we're absorbed with our movies, television, and the internet? Folks, it's way more than you think. This is Rod Bieber with Seed Time and Harvest.
9: Now a look at your morning weather on Vacaville Fairfield Christian Talk Radio. Partly sunny today with a high near 76 and lows around 58. Partly sunny tomorrow with a high of 79 and lows around 53. For your Monday, sunny with a high near 88 and lows around 59. And for Tuesday, sunny with a high near 88 and lows around 57. That's your morning weather on Vacaville Fairfield Christian Talk Radio.
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0: Fatherhood is often defined by a bloodline, a legacy passed down through DNA and birth certificates. But there is a different kind of fatherhood that isn't inherent. It's earned. It's the kind of fatherhood that starts not in a delivery room, but at a dinner table or a playground, with a man stepping into the life that is already in progress. Imagine entering a child's world where she's 8 years old. You aren't there for the first steps or the first words, but you are there for the first heartbreak, the middle school math tests, and the complex journey into womanhood. For 10 years, you show up, you lead with intentionality, you build a bridge of trust, brick by brick, without the legal title of dad to hold it all together. And then she turns 18. Today, we're exploring the profound beauty of adult adoption and what it truly means to be a chosen father. We're talking about the long game of intentionality, the legacy that is built when love is a choice, not a biological requirement. Our discussion with our guest will begin in just a moment, so don't go anywhere. 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
1: Welcome to The Fatherhood Challenge, a movement to awaken and inspire fathers everywhere to take great pride in their role and to challenge society to understand how important fathers are to the stability and culture of their family's environment. 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
0: Greetings, everyone. Thank you so much for joining me and my co-host and son, Isaac.
2: Hello, everyone. Welcome to The Fatherhood Challenge.
0: Our guest today has lived a day-long journey defining fatherhood. He's a podcaster, speaker, a leader, and intentional girl dad. Joining us to share his heart and his story is Enrique Acosta Gonzalez. Enrique, welcome to the Fatherhood Challenge.
3: Oh, thank you so much for having me. I love the topic and definitely one of my joys of life.
0: So, Enrique, most dads get a 9-month ramp up and then they slow build from infancy. You stepped into a life that was already 8 years in progress. What was the biggest hurdle in earning the trust of an 8-year-old girl who already had her own view of the world?
3: You know, what's interesting is that I did not go into my relationship with my wife ever thinking that I would be challenged in any way by my newfound, family. I treated every day as an opportunity to allow to see who I was. And so I didn't think of any challenges, or I didn't really perceive any challenges, although there were some with the other girls, right? The other girls were much older, set in their ways, and definitely I had to prove something there. But with Karina, the 8-year-old you're speaking about, it was an instant connection that I just can't explain, other than I was the right man for the right time for the right child.
0: Before the legal papers ever existed, how did you navigate the dad title? Did you claim it immediately, or did you decide to wait for her to be the one to hand it to you?
3: Yeah, the dad title was sort of like my first attempt at being this father figure. I let everything develop as it would, kind of like the leader stepping into a new organization with a new team. And, you have your go-getters and those that lag behind. You introduce yourself. You allow your day-to-day to speak for who you are. You allow for questions to arise and, you answer in conversation. But I never did, push the dad title or anything like that. Now, Karina was very warmed up to the fact that this individual is coming in this role. And not at first, but very short in time, she was probably the first of the children to refer to me at it.
0: You talk frequently about being an intentional girl dad. What was one specific intentional habit you started during those first few years that signaled to her, I'm not just here, I'm here for you?
3: Yeah, that was very easy because I'm loving in nature and I like to, you know, splurge on my kids, right? So I took opportunities to help them explore things in their life that they had never seen before. I remember specifically taking her one afternoon to the Hello Kitty store down in downtown New York in Manhattan. And, you know, this is like the Disney parks for little girls, and introduced her to Hello Kitty and, you know, shopping and going without question. You know, if you desired one thing, it was not too much to acquire and give. And so I think that our first shopping spree, if you would, was where I really got to see the kid come out and without worry, without concern, and just be her. And I think that me doing so also indicated to her that I would be willing to accept her for her and not bring in any requirements or whatever. And we both could be just us.
0: What I think is interesting out of that story is that you were purposeful about entering into her world. And that's not always comfortable for dads to do, especially girl dads. But you didn't care. You were more

0: interested in connecting with her. And if you had to get into her world and go into a really girly store to do that, to connect with her heart, you were man enough to do that. And that's what I really define as manhood. It takes a real man and a real father to be more interested in connecting with his daughter's heart, to go where she wants to go and to go into her world to connect with her. So I have so much respect for that.
1: No, I appreciate that. And, you know, there's a lot of, you know, I teach leadership. I do leadership, and far be it from me to go to an organization and say that I will teach you how to lead people you don't know if I can't do that myself in my own home. And it's very important, not just for those out there that have girls, but, you know, just leaders in general, to understand that the people that you have under your care are just waiting for someone to come and care enough about them first. And then, you know, incorporate that mission. Obviously, with work is different, but even in family life, to incorporate family into that one singular desire and bring it all together. And that's really what makes family.
0: And I would just like to point out one more thing. And that is, like, we've just talked about the softer side of you, the way you connected with your daughter. I just want to make it very clear to dads listening in the audience that you're not a wuss. You're a veteran. You could probably kill me about four or five different ways before you've even picked up a pistol. So you're not a wuss by a long shot. So if you are capable of connecting with your daughter on that level, on an emotional level, and going into her world, any dad can.
1: That's correct.
0: At 18, she was legally an adult. She could have walked any path, but she chose to ask you to be her legal father. Can you walk us through that moment? Where were you? What was the first thought that hit your heart?
1: Yeah, that was, just thinking about that makes me emotional. So yes, we're downstairs in the kitchen area, and we were just talking, and then she sprung, as she often does, just sprung the question out of pure thin air, midstream conversation. And, you know, what do you think about that? This is an honor that is beyond description. Anyone, male and female, can get together and create a child. But you, to truly invest your trust, your love, and everything you have in inviting someone to take a spot like a father and a mother, you know, an adult adoption, which is what it is, it's something that is bestowed on you. And, you know, I'm a man of many awards and man of many accolades, but none top this one. You're chosen. You're chosen for whatever reasons God ordained. And this one individual has decided to write off others that are there and allow you to carry this this position in their life, and on top of that, allow themselves to carry your name, and it was just touching. It's still touching, and every time I think about it, how lucky and blessed am I to be able to live this life and experience that. You're so humbled that God would do so. I'm so humbled that Karina would do so. And so, wow, you bring up a good point. I'm doubly blessed in that regard to be living a life of being chosen. And that kind of makes me feel good.
2: Yeah.
0: For sure, for sure.
2: It makes me feel good, too.
0: I zeroed in on what you said earlier. Use the exact words, God ordained.

0: And immediately the first thought that popped in my head is the image of God. Scripture says that even while we were yet sinning, Christ or Jesus first loved us. That's exactly what you're doing. You're modeling the image of God. God loved us first. Why do we love him? Because he first loved us. And that's a reoccurring theme over and over and over. And you're repeating that in the relationship with your daughter. You first loved her. And through that journey, she learned to love you back. And then she chose you in return. And that's exactly how it works with us and God. So I find that fascinating.
1: Well, we're called to imitate the, you know, the way God deals with us. And, you know, it's, you know, to me, it's just a proof that I'm doing that, the proof that he is true to his word to me, that, you know, if I focused on him, he'll take care of the rest. And part of that is allowing that light to attract, you know, we're repelling as believers. And I could tell you, there are many believers that are repelling their children in their own home, which is a shame. But if we're truly reflections of what God has done in us to this world, we will attract. And I'm just thankful and grateful that my effort in that regard is bearing fruit, especially in my home. And I'm just grateful that that I'm able to live this life out doing so.
0: Enrique Acosta Gonzalez is a name with heritage. When you saw your last name next to hers on those official adoption documents, what did that represent for your family's legacy moving forward?
1: Well, I mean, that's it. Just blows. Well, first of all, it blows me away that we can do so. Right? That we can literally erase people from our history there. But more so that this is a line in her heritage that she could anchor in. You know, she what she did was she anchored herself in the best family situation that she saw. And if you ask me, there's a lot of people that should be doing so. But and for us and our family, what a great addition to have her one of the nodes in that in this chain, right? One of the links in this Acosta Gonzalez family. She is a blessing in every regard. You know, to have her part of the lineage of my family line, it's just a great honor. She will do great. She has now she has the entire chain behind her, right?
0: Yeah,
1: and we, you know, we're looking forward to see how far she goes, not just for the sake of the family line, but with the support that she now has.
0: Raising a daughter requires a specific kind of softness and strength. What is the most important lesson she has taught you about what it means to be a man?
1: The most important lesson was don't judge. Now, as soft as I was, I am a faith-believing man, a Bible-believing man, and, you know, children will always pose an opportunity for you to be a judge. And there was this one time she made a decision, and obviously I did not agree with the way she was deciding, and I judged, and I had the opportunity to do so. Did I need to? I don't think that I needed to. What happened after that was just we had a discussion after I came to, right? After I came to my senses. God reserves judgment, and that will come at the end, right? You will have to answer for all that you do. But he doesn't lead with judgment. That's a thing that comes, you know, once all is said and done. And we forget a thing that comes

0: Holy Spirit gives us and the ability to discern and take all of that and guide. That's what he does. He guides us. And once I went from judgment to guiding, that all worked out. And so if I learned anything from our relationship, is that judgment has to be reserved for God and not for us to wield it, right?
1: How important is eye contact to really connecting and bonding with your daughter?
0: Yeah, no eye contact, no connection. I'll tell you that right now. It is so important, even, you know, with my daughter, with anyone in my household. If they don't have my eyes fixed on them, they do not have my mind. They do not have my ears, right? And so one of the things that you have to be intentional about is, especially in the age of digital, you know, the toys we have, the applications we have, those things need to be put down and aside. That is probably the first sign that you are intentional about that person at that moment. And once that's done, eye contact is assurance that you are at least making the intention, the effort to listen, to understand, to be there present. And a matter of fact, my word of the year is presence. If there's anything that my family needs, if there's anything that Kari needs, is my presence. That will allow her to, even if she doesn't need it, to know that when she does, I'll be there ready.
1: What I think is interesting is that you navigated the teen years, her teen years, and still arrived at 18 with her asking you to be her father. And for most dads, like, the teenage years are a minefield. During the messy moments in between age 13 and 17, how did you keep your intentionality from feeling like pressure so she felt safe enough to ask for adoption at 18?
0: Yeah, I won't tell you that those years were, you know, peaceful, without, you know, turmoil, without ups and downs. I think that she felt safe enough to understand that, because that judgment period was in that period, that I had the best of intention, even though my delivery was flawed, right? She understood that although I wanted to allow her to explore autonomy, there was, you know, some warning signs and some limitations that I was not willing to allow her to cross. But the most important thing, I think, was that I allowed her to explore it without beating her down. And we, as parents, at times, for the sake of safety, instead of just extending a hand to bring our children over, what we do is we beat them, and we beat them from afar, even to the point where they just rather stay on the other side. And, you know, I did not do that. What I did was painful, but she still saw my heart in it. And we were able to, you know, scave that period. And then she eventually decided that this was the best thing for her. Definitely an honor for me, and asked. And yeah, at the end of the day, I don't think there's anything I truly could have done to receive such a gift. You know, this was all generated from her heart. She's a loving person. And she just, you know, got to this decision point, and I'm blessed for the ask and the vote of confidence.
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0: of their hometown by decree of Caesar Augustus, and Mary gives birth to Jesus exactly when she arrives in Bethlehem, like the Bible predicted, 700 years in advance. Jesus is no common man. Jesus, the divine Son of God, was born exactly like the Bible said he would be. The Bible said, Isaiah 7, verse 14, "Behold, the virgin shall conceive and bear a son and call his name Emmanuel, God with us." Jesus, born in Bethlehem. Jesus, prophesied by Isaiah 500, 600 years ahead of time. Jesus, indeed, God with us.
1: 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God's message in Revelation is one of warning and encouragement, and it's a personal appeal to all of mankind. It is his final message before sweeping changes occur across the globe. Events that will take place just prior to Christ's second coming. You see, God doesn't want his church to be surprised by the events that will take place. He wants his church ready for his return. We have a new book for you entitled God's Last Altar Call. 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That's 24/7, 888-244-HOPE, 888-244-HOPE.
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4: This is It Is Written. I'm John Bradshaw. Thanks for joining me. The late Charles Colson, special counsel to U.S. President Richard Nixon during the Watergate scandal, is probably best remembered for his Christian conversion experience. It took place during the time he stood for trial for his role in the conspiracy. In later years, he would point out that what he and other Watergate defendants endured as a result of their crimes provided some of the very best evidence for the literal truth of Jesus' resurrection from the dead. The lesson of Watergate, Colson said, is that a lie cannot live for long. Here were 10 of the most powerful men in the United States, Colson said, referring to the leading Watergate conspirators. With all that power, we couldn't contain a lie for 2 weeks. On that basis, Colson dismissed out of hand the theory of certain ones that the accounts of Jesus' resurrection were a conspiracy perpetuated by his disciples. Take it from one who was involved in conspiracy, who saw the frailty of man firsthand, Colson declared. There is no way the 11 apostles, who were with Jesus at the time of the resurrection, could ever have gone around for 40 years proclaiming Jesus' resurrection unless it were true. Had the New Testament account not been true, he explained, Peter would have been exactly like John Dean, referring, of course, to the White House legal counsel who blew the whistle on the Watergate cover-up. If the apostles' story about the resurrection had begun to unravel as the Watergate cover-up did, Colson maintained that like himself and his fellow Watergate defendants, the apostles would have sold out to save their skins. Let's also try to keep in mind that those Watergate conspirators who in fact were sentenced to prison, like Mr. Colson, served their prison time in relatively comfortable surroundings. Unlike the disciples of Jesus, all but one of whom died a martyr's death on account of their witness for Christ, the Watergate defendants never even remotely confronted the possibility of death for the conspiracy that they created. That means the disciples of Jesus had every reason to break down and admit the falsity of the resurrection story, if in fact the story was not true. The point is, if the resurrection story is in fact a myth, it's the strangest myth in the history of the human race. Because if the resurrection story is a lie, it's the first time human beings have invented a lie in order to get themselves killed. People tell lies to get themselves out of trouble, not to get themselves into it. Now, some will always come back with the argument that millions of people throughout the history of the world have given their lives for something that turned out to be not true. And that's correct. But when they gave their lives for the lie, they thought the lie was true. They didn't know the lie was a lie. Crusaders, terrorists, Nazis, communists, millions have in fact given their lives for a host of falsehoods. Those who flew airplanes into the Twin Towers of the World Trade Center on 9/11 certainly died for a falsehood. But again, they thought the falsehood was true when they died for it. They didn't know it was a falsehood at the time. This is the bottom line with the resurrection story. If, in fact, it's not true, those who invented or just exaggerated the story and went on to deceive millions would have known the story was false when they were faced with a martyr's death. They would have died for a lie they knew was a lie. And who would do such a thing? As we continue our series, Great Chapters of the Bible, we're going to look at the literal truth of Jesus' resurrection from the dead and why it matters for our salvation. The chapter our study will focus on is 1 Corinthians 15, one of the most powerful discussions in all the Bible on the subject of the resurrection. Paul starts this chapter by making it clear just how important this topic is. Moreover, brethren, I declare to you the gospel which I preached to you, which also you received and in which you stand, by which also you are saved, if you hold fast that word which I preached to you, unless you believed in vain. That's 1 Corinthians 15, 1 and 2. In other words, Paul is saying that what he's about to share with them, what they and he have believed already, is the means of their salvation. He then goes on to speak of the Old Testament foundation for this New Testament truth, and the reality of all the witnesses who can verify the fact that Jesus did rise from the dead. For I delivered to you first of all that which I also received, that Christ died for our sins according to the Scriptures, and that he was buried, and that he rose again the third day according to the Scriptures, and that he was seen by Cephas, that's Peter, then by the 12. After that he was seen by over 500 brethren at once, of whom the greater part remain to the present, but some have fallen asleep. After that he was seen by James, then by all the apostles. Then last of all he was seen by me also, as one born out of due time. 1 Corinthians 15 verses 3 through 8. It's important to notice that Paul doesn't make up this doctrine of the resurrection, nor the doctrine of Jesus being sacrificed for the sins of humanity. It's the Old Testament scriptures that foretell this decisive event in the sacred story. The 53rd chapter of Isaiah is one of the most powerful forecasts of the sufferings of Christ and how he would die for the whole world. But he was wounded for our transgressions. He was bruised for our iniquities. The chastisement of our peace was upon him, and by his stripes we are healed. All we like sheep have gone astray. We have turned every one to his own way, and the Lord has laid on him the iniquity of us all. That's Isaiah 53, 5 and 6. The Old Testament even pinpoints the time when Jesus would come to die. The prophet Daniel gives this information in chapter 9 of the book he wrote. In fact, you can see it in Daniel 9, 24 through 27. And that's a fascinating study in itself. Now, in a moment, even though the Bible is so plain on this, there are many Christians and even church leaders who don't believe in the resurrection. How could that be? I'll be right back.
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4: Thanks for joining me on It Is Written. I'm John Bradshaw. We're looking at 1 Corinthians 15 as part of our ongoing series, Great Chapters of the Bible. Paul is unequivocal in this chapter. Jesus died, he says, and Jesus rose again. In fact, when he summarized what the gospel was at the start of the chapter, he made clear that to him, the resurrection is an integral part of the gospel. No resurrection of Jesus, no gospel for the world. And what gives him his confidence? Not only does Paul point back to the Old Testament as the basis for Jesus' mission to die for our sins and rise again, he makes it clear that eyewitnesses can verify the testimony that he's giving. We saw how he reminds his readers that he himself is one of those eyewitnesses. A point the book of Acts records in its account of Paul's conversion. That's Acts 9:1-6. In Paul's listing of the witnesses in 1 Corinthians 15, we find an interesting note that isn't found anywhere else in the New Testament, not even in the four Gospels. We saw how Paul says that Jesus, after his resurrection, was seen by over 500 brethren at once, of whom the greater part remain to the present, but some have fallen asleep. That's verse 6. Now, you won't find reference to this encounter anywhere else in the Bible. It's like that statement in the book of Hebrews about the time when Moses refused to be called the son of Pharaoh's daughter. You won't find that incident recounted in the Old Testament story of Moses. It's like the verse in Acts chapter 20, verse 35, which quotes Jesus as saying, "It's more blessed to give than to receive." You won't find the saying of Jesus in any of the gospel accounts, but it clearly happened and it's quoted there in the book of Acts. Now, this helps us understand that in order to understand the full truth of the Bible, we have to consider everything it includes regarding a subject or an historical event. Obviously, the story of the 500 seeing Jesus after his resurrection is one of those examples. It was a fact well known to the apostles, and the witnesses in question were obviously still alive, many of them, when Paul wrote this passage to the church at Corinth. Paul continues in 1 Corinthians 15 to point out that if Jesus didn't rise from the dead, the faith of the Christian loses all meaning. Now, if Christ is preached that he has been raised from the dead, how do some of you say that there is no resurrection of the dead? But if there is no resurrection of the dead, then Christ is not risen. And if Christ is not risen, then our preaching is vain, and your faith is also vain. For if the dead do not rise, then Christ is not risen. And if Christ is not risen, your faith is futile. You are still in your sins. That's verses 12 to 14 and 16 and 17. In fact, he goes on to say in verse 19 in the King James Version, "If in this life only we have hope in Christ, we are of all men most miserable." But a survey commissioned by the BBC in Great Britain, a survey of Christians in Great Britain, revealed that a quarter of British Christians don't believe in the resurrection of Jesus. The idea seems to go all the way up to the highest levels of church leadership in Britain. A senior church official acting as his denomination's ambassador to the Vatican City has been quoted as saying that the resurrection of Jesus shouldn't be seen in physical terms, but as a spiritual reality. He said the disciples only felt Jesus' presence after his death, and that what we read in the Gospels isn't an historical record as we would write history today. In other words, the Bible clearly says it, but you can reject it if you wish. In fact, he says, you should reject it. But in 1 Corinthians 15, Paul explains why the resurrection is essential to the Christian faith, and why without it, the enemies of the gospel remain victorious. He wrote, "For since by man came death, by man also came the resurrection of the dead. For as in Adam all die, even so in Christ all shall be made alive. For he must reign till he has put all enemies under his feet. The last enemy that will be destroyed is death." Verses 21 and 22 and 25 and 26. Here we find Paul taking up a theme he explains elsewhere in his writings. In chapter 5 of the book of Romans, he speaks of how the first human being, Adam, was the one who brought sin and death to the world, and that as a result, Jesus has come to this world to make available salvation and life everlasting. In the book of Genesis, death was the first great enemy presented to Adam and Eve. This is why God forbade them to eat of the tree of the knowledge of good and evil. The Genesis story tells us that the Lord God commanded the man, saying, "Of every tree of the garden you may freely eat, but of the tree of the knowledge of good and evil you shall not eat. For in the day that you eat of it, you shall surely die." Genesis 2:17. When Adam and Eve chose to disobey God and eat of this fruit, it became important that the sin they had committed not become immortalized. It was for this reason that God said they couldn't stay in the garden after the fall, in case they should eat of the fruit of the tree of life and make sin last forever. Sin, in other words, must die. And all who cling to sin, according to the Bible, are destined to die along with it. It's Romans 6:23 that says, "The wages of sin is death." And once the wicked are forever destroyed in the fires of hell, the Bible tells us what will happen then. "And God will wipe away every tear from their eyes. There shall be no more death, nor sorrow, nor crying. There shall be no more pain, for the former things have passed away." Revelation 21, verse 4. That's what Paul means in 1 Corinthians 15 when he says, "The last enemy that will be destroyed is death." The resurrection of Jesus is the ultimate guarantee that the final enemy, death, will one day cease to be. That's why Paul describes Jesus as the first fruits of those who've fallen asleep. But if Jesus hadn't been raised from the dead, then this hope doesn't exist. The first and final enemy of God's universe, death, which the entrance of sin made inevitable, would always be the persistent companion of God's children if Jesus hadn't shown that it could be conquered. Because in fact, Jesus has achieved this conquest, we can be certain that his victory over death can be ours as well. Now, was there ever a time that you wished you could do something about your body? Maybe you wish there was less of it. You want to lose weight. You might wish your hair was different, or that you had hair. You might wish your back didn't ache, or that you could walk again, or that you didn't get migraines, or that you could see better. Well, if you've ever had a thought like that, I've got good news for you. 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I'll tell you more in just a moment. 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It was like a ticking time bomb just waiting to explode. And when it did, a city was plunged into chaos. A town was completely destroyed. More than 300 people were left dead, and thousands left homeless. It remains one of the nation's least known atrocities. Yet it was one of the most destructive race riots in United States history. Join It Is Written on location in Tulsa, Oklahoma, for Black Wall Street, as we look at the problem of evil. We'll investigate the destruction of a community and ask some searching questions. How can this happen? And who would do such a thing? How do good people commit truly wicked acts? acts. Black Wall Street will take you there, to the very streets where evil reared its ugly head in a way not often seen. Don't miss Black Wall Street on It Is Written TV. Thanks for joining me today on It Is Written. 1 Corinthians chapter 15 is truly one of the great chapters of the Bible. And in 1 Corinthians chapter 15, the writer, Paul, offers us great hope. He tells us that Jesus has conquered grave and the death. In fact, that through Jesus, death has been destroyed. And he offers you and me real hope on a very practical, tangible level. If you've ever had a backache or a knee ache or a sore throat or a headache or a sore shoulder or a bad back or an accident of some kind, and you've felt less than satisfied about your physical condition. Now, Paul offers us hope when he tells us that our resurrected bodies will be different from our present natural bodies. And the reason for that is because they will be made to last forever. Starting in verse 40, he writes, "There are also celestial bodies and terrestrial bodies, but the glory of the celestial is one, and the glory of the terrestrial is another. The terrestrial body is sown in corruption. It's raised in incorruption. It is sown in dishonor. It is raised in glory. It is sown in weakness. It is raised in power. It is sown a natural body. It is raised a spiritual body." There is a natural body and there is a spiritual body. Verses 40, 42, 43, and 44. Now, I do need to point out that while our resurrected body is described as spiritual, this doesn't mean it's not also physical. Jesus made this plain when he appeared to his disciples in his resurrected body in the upper room. And he said to them, "Behold my hands and my feet, that it is I myself. Handle me and see, for a spirit does not have flesh and bones as you see I have." Luke 24:39. 1 Corinthians 15 just has to be included in any list of the great chapters of the Bible. It tells us there is hope beyond the grave. It tells us Jesus conquered sin and death. It tells us we have so much to look forward to. And as the apostle concludes the chapter, he draws back the curtain of the future and tells us how this final victory over death on the part of God's redeemed saints will occur when Jesus comes back to the earth at his second coming. "Behold, I tell you a mystery. We shall not all sleep, but we shall all be changed. In a moment, in the twinkling of an eye, at the last trumpet. For the trumpet will sound, and the dead will be raised incorruptible, and we shall be changed. For this corruptible must put on incorruption, and this mortal must put on immortality. So when this corruptible has put on incorruption, and this mortal has put on immortality, then shall be brought to pass the saying that is written, 'Death is swallowed up in victory.' O death, where is your sting? O Hades," that's the grave, "where is your victory? But thanks be to God who gives us the victory through our Lord Jesus Christ." Verses 51 to 55 and 57. Here, Paul gives us a picture of the second coming of Jesus. He's clear that some people will be alive when Jesus returns, which is why he says, "We shall not all sleep." But he's equally clear that both the Christians who are raised from the dead and those who are taken to heaven without seeing death will have new bodies. In 1 Thessalonians, Paul describes this breathtaking event in similar language. "For the Lord himself shall descend from heaven with a shout, with the voice of the archangel and with the trump of God, and the dead in Christ shall rise first. Then we which are alive and remain shall be caught up together with them in the clouds to meet the Lord in the air. And so shall we ever be with the Lord. Wherefore, comfort one another with these words." 1 Thessalonians 4, 16 through 18. What a remarkable promise. Death isn't the end because Jesus died and rose again. Everyone who believes in him and trusts in him and claims his power and his presence in their life will one day rise again. As Jesus was about to perform what might even be his greatest miracle, raising his friend Lazarus from the dead, he spoke to Martha, the sister of Lazarus, and he said this, "Your brother will rise again." Martha said to him, "I know that he will rise again in the resurrection at the last day." Jesus said to her, "I am the resurrection and the life. He who believes in me, though he may die, he shall live. And whoever lives and believes in me shall never die." John 11:23-26. This was a theme Jesus reiterated again and again during his ministry. Earlier in the Gospel of John, Jesus said in John 5, starting in verse 28, "Do not marvel at this, for the hour is coming in which all who are in the graves will hear his voice and come forth, those who have done good to the resurrection of life, and those who have done evil to the resurrection of condemnation." Death is the one human circumstance that not one of us can do anything about. Although people are trying, there are agencies that believe cryonics is the best hope that we have of living forever. Cryonics involves freezing people in liquid nitrogen in the hope that one day science will have advanced to the place where frozen people can be thawed out and revived. No. Scientists are discussing switching out aging body parts with newer, younger parts so that you might be able to stay at, say, 30 years of age. No way. Another thing that's being proposed is that your brain could be uploaded to the cloud and then you could download it into an android body. So they're saying that you could download your brain into an android, a robot basically, maybe in India, and then you could visit the Taj Mahal without going to India. And when are these things likely to happen? They say maybe 30 or 40 years from now. Again, no. The good news is God has a better plan. But the old saying is that there are two things that you can't avoid: death and taxes. The gospel of Jesus Christ is unique. Jesus offers you an end to the tragedy of death once and for all when Jesus returns and establishes his eternal kingdom. In Christ, Paul says in 1 Corinthians 15:22, all shall be made alive. We're all too familiar with the pain caused by death. The resurrection we read about in 1 Corinthians 15 is the hope of the believer in Jesus. When we farewell a loved one, receive the tragic news that death has taken away another friend, another family member, another child, another parent, another grandparent, no promise shines so brightly as the New Testament assurance that the trumpet will sound and the dead will be raised incorruptible and we shall be changed. As Paul wrote in 1 Corinthians 15:57, "Thanks be to God who gives us the victory through our Lord Jesus Christ." Friend, let me ask you, do you have that hope? Jesus offers the hope of eternal life, the hope of the resurrection to everyone who will receive it. That hope can be yours today, the hope of a tomorrow, the hope of a future, the hope of a life beyond this life, the hope of being in a place where there's no more sin and no death, not ever again. And that hope becomes yours when you accept it by faith in Jesus. Can you accept that hope now? Jesus offers it to you now. And it's yours the moment you open your heart and say, "Thank you, Jesus. I believe it's mine."
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4: Let's pray together now. Our Father in heaven, we thank you today for the hope of the resurrection, a hope that is real, not imaginary, not a myth, but real. One day a real Jesus will come back to this real earth, and the dead in Christ shall rise. And the dead and the living at the time will all be caught up together in the clouds to meet Jesus in the air. We'll always be with you. We'll never age. We'll never get sick. And we'll never die, because death will have been destroyed thanks to Jesus. We thank you today for the gospel. Friend, do you have that hope? If you don't, would you invite Jesus to give you that hope now? Would you believe it as yours? Would you claim it as yours? Would you say in your heart, Jesus, I accept you as my Lord and Savior. Heavenly Father, I believe in and I gladly accept the hope of the resurrection. Lord, we look forward to it. And we pray with John, who wrote Revelation, even so, come, Lord Jesus. In Jesus' name we pray. Amen. Thanks so much for joining me. I'm looking forward to seeing you again next time. Until then, remember, it is written, man shall not live by bread alone, but by every word that proceeds from the mouth of God.
7: 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We hope you have been blessed and that your faith in God has been renewed. 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
4: If I were to ask you why Sodom and Gomorrah were destroyed, you'd be able to tell me it was for their gross immorality. But how did they get to that point? We're told in Ezekiel 16:49, this was the iniquity of your sister Sodom, God said. She and her daughter had pride, fullness of food, and abundance of idleness. Neither did she strengthen the hand of the poor and needy. Don't miss that God called Sodom Judah's sister. That's strong. Things had to have been bad in Judah. But notice what characterized Sodom. Pride, plenty of food, meaning they had all they needed and more, and abundance of idleness. They had too much time on their hands. Also, they didn't strengthen the hand of the poor and needy. That's significant. The people of Sodom had more than enough, they weren't productive, and they didn't care about ministering to the needs of others, the poor and needy. So you can see why the Bible speaks about the dangers of pride, or the pitfalls of abundance, the need to work, and the importance of helping others. They're good for us spiritually. Sodom ignored those principles and consequently ended up deep in sin. For the people of Sodom, life had become about themselves, about the pleasures they could pursue, and eventually they ended up so focused on indulgence, there were no longer lines between right and wrong. The devil had swept away the defenses given by God to keep them out of sin, and they were engrossed in wickedness. Can the same happen today? It does. Anyone who isn't alert to the encroachment of ease and selfishness is in danger of making selfishness their priority. The people of Sodom didn't wake up one morning and choose abomination. It was a gradual slide, something everyone needs to guard against. I'm John Bradshaw, for It Is Written.
8: For this cause I bow my knees unto the Father of our Lord Jesus Christ, of whom the whole family in heaven and earth is named, that he would grant you according to the riches of his glory to be strengthened with might by his Spirit in the inner man, that Christ may dwell in your hearts by faith, that ye, being rooted and grounded in love, may be able to comprehend with all saints what is the breadth and length and depth and height, and to know the love of Christ which passeth knowledge, that ye might be filled with all the fullness of God. Now unto him that is able to do exceeding abundantly above all that we ask or think, according to the power that worketh in us, unto him be glory in the church by Christ Jesus throughout all ages, world without end. Amen.
9: God never expected us to live the Christian life apart from the Holy Spirit.
10: It seemed like I was always angry with my kids. I was just so depressed, and a lot of times I couldn't even get out of bed. I managed to make it to church, but that was just to keep up appearances.
9: You know, spiritual growth doesn't come by just trying harder or doing more. It comes by walking in the power of the Holy Spirit.
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10: Now it's different. The Holy Spirit gives me the power to obey God. He helps me walk in a full life.
9: In John 14, Jesus told his disciples, "I will ask the Father, and he will give you another helper to be with you forever, even the Spirit of truth. You know him, for he dwells with you and will be in you." When's the last time you asked the Holy Spirit to lead and empower your life? With Seeking Him, I'm Nancy DeMoss Wagglemuth.
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13: Now a look at your morning weather on Vacaville Fairfield Christian Talk Radio. Partly sunny today with a high near 76 and lows around 58. Partly sunny tomorrow with a high of 79 and lows around 53. For your Monday, sunny with a high near 88 and lows around 59. And for Tuesday, sunny with a high near 88 and lows around 57. That's your morning weather on Vacaville Fairfield Christian Talk Radio.
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1: The book of Revelation is the last book in the Bible, not by accident. It's for those who live in the last days just before Jesus comes again. The book of Revelation begins with our Lord Jesus walking among the seven golden lampstands. Those seven lampstands represent His people, and His walking among them represents His pastoral care for His children in the end time. When He speaks to the churches, He does not speak to buildings nor to monuments, but rather He speaks to individuals. The church is made up of the home. The basic unit of the church is the home and the family. And that is our subject for study tonight. DeWitt Talmage, a great American preacher, said this: "The family is a church within a church, a republic within a republic. It's a world within a world. This is the home. If things go right in the home, it goes right everywhere. If things, however, are wrong in the home, they're wrong everywhere." The church, the home. The home and its door sill is the foundation of both the church and the state. And so tonight we want to talk a little bit about marriage, the family, and it's important, particularly in these last days. It was William Jennings Bryan, political pundit and Secretary of State at the time of the presidency of Woodrow Wilson, who went to his father-in-law-to-be to ask for privilege to marry the daughter. And knowing that his father-in-law was a particularly religious man, he thought he would strengthen his case by using a quotation or two from the Bible. And so he opened his Bible, as I'm going to do just now, to Proverbs chapter 18, and he read at verse 22, did William Jennings Bryan. And it says this, Proverbs 18, beginning with the 22nd verse, "Whosoever findeth a wife findeth a good thing, and he obtains favor with the Lord." And he thought he'd done himself well. He was surprised, however, when his father-in-law-to-be opened his Bible to 1 Corinthians and began to read at chapter 7, down at verse 38. 1 Corinthians 7 and verse 38. And he read this: "He who gives his daughter in marriage does well, but he who giveth her not does even better." For a moment, William Jennings Bryan was nonplussed. He knew not what to say. And then, however, this idea came to him. He said, since Paul was never married, as far as we're able to know, and because we know that Solomon had 700 wives, don't you think Solomon was the better judge? And the hoped for marriage was soon convened. But not all marriage stories end so happily. Socrates, the great Greek philosopher, was once asked, is it better to marry or to remain single? And Socrates, the wise man, answered, whichever you do, you're going to regret it. In modern language, we'd say you can't live with her and you can't live without her. The sad statistics, however, are these. 10 years ago, there were 2,100,000 marriages and 100 million divorces. I'm sorry, 1 million divorces. 2,100,000 marriages and 1 million divorces. And they said that 75% of those who remain married lived unhappily together. Now, let's bring it up to date and up to time. In the United States today, for every marriage, there is 1.5 there are 1.5 divorces. 6 marriages, 3.5 divorces. Moreover, 750,000 children in the United States become orphans every year due to broken homes. Not to death, but to divorce and broken homes. Psychiatrists say that there's very little happiness in at least 90% of the rest of the marriages and homes in the United States. And that figure, by the way, is from Dr. Billy Graham. Here's something that I pulled from the newspaper recently. Dateline Des Moines, Iowa. It says a divorce rite has been begun, put in place by the United Methodist Church. And it goes on to tell how folks who want to be divorced and don't want their divorce to be done in Las Vegas come to the church, and there is a special program, and the church family is brought in, and they gather around the folks while the marriage is done away. Aldous Huxley, in his book The Brave New World, recently said, If the present divorce rate continues to accelerate, in a few years, no doubt, marriage licenses will be sold like dog licenses, good for a period of only 12 months, with no law against changing dogs or keeping more than one animal at a time. Now, that may be okay for the Cocker Spaniel and the Poodle, but it'll never work for the children of God. It just will not do. Now, I'm going to speak tonight in two particular areas. First of all, to those that are anticipating marriage. And I'm particularly this evening speaking as well to our television audience. There are thousands and thousands of you that are watching out there through your television sets. And so our message tonight is to you and to your families as well. There was a young man who was in love with the doctor's daughter. And he, like others, went to the doctor and asked for the hand in marriage. And the doctor said, "No, I'm sorry, I can't permit this, I won't allow it." And the young man said, "Well, why not? I really love your daughter." And the doctor said, I believe you do." Well, moreover, the young fellow said, "I can take good care of her. I really can provide for her needs. I'll take good care of her." And the doctor said, "I'm sure that you would. I suppose you can." The young fellow asked, "Then why can't I marry her? Why won't you give us your blessing?" And the doctor said, "Well, my boy, there's something that you need to know." He said, "My daughter has a miserable disposition. There's not a man alive that could live happily with her, and for that reason, I'll not permit it." And then the young man replied, "But doctor, you must remember, there's always the grace of God." And the wise old doctor said, "Son, when you're as old as I am, you'll come to know that there are some folks that the grace of God can live with, but you can't." And so that marriage did not go ahead. The challenge in marriage, I believe, is not only to find the right person, but rather, at the time of marriage, being the right person. The Bible describes the first marriage in Genesis chapter 2, and you remember the story very well, of course, as God's putting Adam to sleep, and while he's in this unconscious state, he opens up his side and takes out a rib, fashions from that rib a beautiful lady, and then Adam wakens, and there beside him is this gorgeous gal. Not a bad way, I think, to be married or to find a mate. It still will work, however. God's helping us to find a mate and bringing to us the proper mate if we'll ask him to. In Psalm 127, the first verse, it says, "Except the Lord build the house, they labor in vain who would attempt to build it." In Asian countries, oftentimes the marriages are planned by the parents of both bride and groom, and their divorce rate is far, far lower than our own. There may be other factors involved as well. But thinking back to my own grandparents on my father's side, my grandfather John, I've been told, went over to a neighboring county one afternoon looking for a wife. He'd heard that there was a certain family by the name of Jacober who had a young lady who'd come from the old country recently. And he knew that he needed a wife, and his two sons needed a mother. And so he went to this place and asked the man of the house, "Can this girl who's just come over cook? Can Christine cook?" And the man said, "Well, why don't you stay and have dinner with us and see what you think?" And John was impressed by the dinner and the girl. And at the end of the dinner, he said, "Christine, I'd like for you to marry me. My boys need a mother. I need a wife." And Christine said, "When?" And he said, "Well, tomorrow." And so they were married that next day. And it lasted until death did them part. Those who counsel in the area of marriage are suggesting now that there be at least a 2-year acquaintance. No more overnight romances. You must know the person whom you intend to marry for at least 2 years. And then beyond that, there ought to be an additional 6-month engagement. 6 months to be engaged. And they're saying that tastes change so drastically between the teenage years and the early 20s. And as I think back now, see, there's a great deal of wisdom in that very idea. I remember when I was in high school, many of the young girls looked with favor upon the guys that had the letters on their jackets and the stripes upon their sweater. If he was the star of the basketball team, he was really someone else. But when it came time for college, and when the girls reached 21, 22 years of age, they were looking for other things. What is his GPA? Does he have any ambition? Does he get out of bed in the morning? Will he be able to provide for a family? Things do change, and tastes change. The poet said, "At sweet 16, I first began to ask the good Lord for a man. At 17, I recall, I wanted someone strong and tall. The Christmas I reached 18, I fancied someone blonde and lean. And then at 19, I was sure I'd fall for someone more mature. At 20, I thought I'd find romance with someone with a mind. I retrogressed to 21 and found the college boys most fun. My viewpoint changed at 22 when only one man was my cue. I broke my heart at 23 and asked for someone kind to me, and then begged at blasé 24 for anyone who wouldn't bore. And now, Lord, that I'm 25, just send me someone who's alive. So the tastes indeed do change. The next thing that I want to suggest when you're searching for a bride, that you and your intended together determine that you're going to have your own home. Now, this is not just Lyle's good idea. This is a suggestion from God himself. Genesis chapter 2, verse 24, it says, "Therefore shall a man leave his father and mother, and shall cleave only unto his wife, and they two then shall become one flesh." When folks ask me to counsel their children in a pre-marriage situation, this is one of the prerequisites. You must have your own home. And oftentimes, it seems in the last few years, because of the high cost of tuition for college and the high cost of mortgage for a home, kids are going back to living with their parents. And while on the one hand I wish that my kids could come back, at least for a while, I know the dangers. And so I insist that the kids have their own home, even if it's only just a one-room apartment. I remember our first apartment, Peggy's and mine. It had two rooms, I guess, a living, sleeping, dining area, and a tiny little kitchen tucked off to one side. You know what a Murphy bed is? How many of you know what a Murphy bed is? All right. For those of you who don't know, I'll explain. It's a bed that's on hinges that goes into a closet in the wall. Peggy and I had been married for about a year, I think. I came home from work really exhausted, and so we decided we'd crawl into bed a little early, and we were watching the news, I think. We'd been in bed for about 20 minutes when there came a knocking on the door, and I went over to the door and asked, "Who is it?" And a voice came back, "It's your pastor. I thought I'd stop in for a little pastoral call. I'd like to pray with you. Could I come in?" I said, "Just a moment, pastor." And I ran back in, and Peggy was in a panic, and she was trying to get something on, and she threw me a robe, I think, and we both grabbed hold of the bottom of the bed and threw it up into the closet, into the wall, and then I attempted to shut the doors, but they didn't latch. I went over and opened the main door, and the pastor came in. He walked right over and stood beneath the Murphy bed, and I found myself praying while he was praying, "Dear God, don't let that bed come out of the closet and drive him through the floor." I could see the headlines in the paper the next day, "Preacher killed by falling bed," but at least it was our home, and it was very special to us. And then the counselors and the psychiatrists, psychologists and preachers who spend a lifetime helping folks to get along in the pre-marriage situation suggest that they have compatible interests. They share things in common in the area of sports. It doesn't work well if one loves to ride a bicycle and the other loves to ski, and they won't share things together. And then they go on to say that there's a real necessity for enjoying the same kinds of music. Not necessarily the same musician or star, but at least the same kinds of music. Because there have been terrible battles in the home when one's favorite is Bach and the other's is Garth Brooks. And so you need compatible interests in the area of music, in the area of sports, and certainly you need those same compatibilities in the area of religion. A marriage counselor asked a young couple, "What do you folks have in common?" And the young wife replied, "Only just one thing, Pastor. Neither of us can stand the other." It reminded me of John Milton, the poet, who said, someone referred to his wife as a rose. He said, "Well, I'm really no judge of flowers, but I feel the thorns every day." Common religious beliefs. The Apostle Paul in 2 Corinthians chapter 6 said, "Be ye not therefore," what? "Unequally yoked together." Be not unequally yoked together. Now, this is not just a good idea. This is a commandment of God. Sometimes we pray, "Lord, don't let me take your name in vain." And often we're making reference to bad language. But there are other ways to take God's name in vain. And one of those other ways is to ask God's blessing upon a home that he cannot bless, upon a married situation that he can't bless. That's taking his name in vain. Now I want to read a little something to you here, if I may. Speaking about unequally yoked together, a recent study has said that 50% of church members, 50% of members of all churches, all denominations, marry outside their own denomination. Moreover, that the divorce rate amongst these people, those in this class, is twice as high as that of the general public. Two times the chance for divorce than in a family where neither one is Christian at all. And that's a frightening statistic, really, isn't it? Be not unequally yoked together. Well, God knows what He's talking about. And the next thing that I want to share with you is this. You ought to get acquainted with the parents. If you're anticipating spending a lifetime with this guy or that gal, you really ought to get acquainted, well acquainted, with the parents. Because the child is the reflection of mom and dad. And you can sometimes get a pretty good idea of what you're in for if you see how mom and dad get along. And then beyond that, if you, young man, are looking for a wife, see how this girl relates to her own daddy. And vice versa, if you're looking, ladies, for a husband, see how he relates to his mother. How does he treat mom? Is he kind and gentle and loving? If he's that way with mother, the chances are very good he's going to be the same way with you. Furthermore, I want to suggest that at the time of marriage, when these two come together, what they have owned separately now becomes joint common property. You folks never imagine. I could tell you horror stories that originated in this area. You go to try to minister to these broken homes and broken lives. Well, she took my car. Well, he had my boombox. You know, childish, stupid little things. What folks held separately before marriage becomes common property at the time of marriage. And that's the way that it has to be. And that, we might say, ought to continue on into the area of money and finances. If she had a bank account and he had one, it now becomes theirs together. That's not to suggest that it can't be the other way, but it certainly has to be agreed upon by both parties as to how the money is spent. And it needs to be decided, too, before marriage, who's going to be the boss of the checking account. And the common sense way to do that is the one that has business sense is the one that keeps the checkbook. And in our home, by the way, that happens to be Peggy. That girl can sign my name and my checks better than I ever could. It's been a long, long while since I've seen one of my checks. But she's the one with the banking sense, and she's the one that rightfully deserves to have the checkbook. But oh, by the way, in her defense, I must say to you, she's very generous. Very generous. Within 2 or 3 days after our check comes, my check comes, I'll find a $20 bill in my pocket. There's my allowance for the month. She never fails, and I really appreciate it. Have a budget and live within the budget, because there are too many credit card marriages which at the end of the month have to pay the banker and the bread maker and the car mortgage and the fiddler and everyone else in town. And now I'm going to become very old-fashioned with you. And I'm going to say, save sex for marriage. Again, it's not just a good idea. It's a commandment from God. Exodus chapter 20 in the first verse, thou shalt not commit adultery. And adultery and fornication are never going to be right, no matter how common or how modern the whole idea becomes, no matter if it carries the endorsement of Ann Landers and her sister and everyone else. And this living together, they call it now on the radio, shacking up, does leave scars. I can remember very clearly when I first went to work in the Washington, D.C. area. And I'd go visiting in these high-rise apartments. And you'd find maybe 4 or 5 families in one huge apartment building that were coming to your meeting if they were in your vicinity. And I began to wonder if anyone was straight. And by that I mean if there was a family anywhere that really was married. I lived in that area, worked in that area long enough to see that many of those couples later became married, and then the marriage dissolved within a matter of weeks, or at best,

A guy who had recently married, but before his marriage, he'd lived with his now wife for a good long while. It was required of us that we stay on the fire line until the fire was out. And that could be overnight. It might be 5 or 6 days or 2 or 3 weeks. But this man refused to stay on the fire line. Now, if you're caught leaving, you could lose your job in the logging camp. But he knew all of the back roads, you see. He'd helped build those logging roads, and he knew how to get home, even though it would take him an hour or two or three sometimes to drive those old logging roads through the back of the mountains to get back to be with his wife. He was worried to death about how she'd be spending her time because he knew how he'd gotten her. And so when they tell you that it's best to save sex for marriage, they're telling you not only that which is psychologically secure and true, but it's also the good news from God. Disease, doubt, distrust, and all of the rest. There was a poet who, talking about sex and marriage, said this: love isn't passion, love isn't pride, but love is a journeying side by side. Not of the breezes or of the gale, but love is the steady set of the sail. It's deeper than ecstasy and sweeter than light. It's born in the sunshine and born in the night, flaming in victory, strongest in loss. Love is a sacrament made from a cross. The next suggestion: you must accept the person as they are. So many folks have the idea that they will marry someone. So many girls that I have counseled with and pled with, don't marry that guy. I really don't think it'll work. He's such a renegade. He's wild. He's, you know, well, I can change him. I've heard it again and again and again. And you can't change them. Only God can change one. And they have to want to be changed, by the way. But it happens so many, many times. You try to remake someone into something that you think they ought to be, and they'll say, look, take me as I am or let me go. You knew what I was when we first got together, so please don't try to force me into your mold. It was Scuderi who said, before marriage, we all ought to have our eyes wide open, and after marriage, we ought to keep them half closed, because we won't see nearly as many of the faults if we'll operate in that way. My favorite author outside the Bible said this in a book called Adventist Home: the greatest evidence of the power of Christianity that can be presented to the world is a well-ordered, well-disciplined family. This will recommend the truth as nothing else possibly can. And I want to say to you that I believe that's exactly right. Ladies, may I speak to you particularly for just a moment or two? There is a sense, ladies, in which you owe a special debt of gratitude to our Lord Jesus. We men certainly owe a debt to Him. All of us owe a great debt. We owe our eternity to Him. But there is a sense in which ladies owe a special debt to Jesus, because it is only the Christian faith that elevates a woman to a place of equality. In every other major religion, the woman is inferior. In most, she can't even walk beside her husband. Has to walk several steps behind him or off to the side. Can't show her face. But as our Lord Jesus, whom through the Apostle Paul said, in Christ Jesus there is neither male or female, Jew or Greek, bond or free, but we are all equal. And so when we think again of the first marriage, we find God putting Adam into a deep sleep, and then opening up his side, removing a rib, and from that rib fashioning a helpmate, a wife, a lover. It's interesting, I think, to note from whence he took the rib, from the area that he took the bone. Didn't take it from a man's head so that she'd be above him. Didn't take it from a man's foot so that she'd be low him, be below him, or walked upon by him, but rather took it from his side, where she'd be equal to him, and from beneath his arm, where she'd be protected and supported by him, and from near his heart, where she'd be loved forever by him. You've come a long way, baby, in this women's liberation, but not necessarily up. I want to talk to you about how marriage is a sacrament, a sacred sacrament. It seems that many in this day and age have the idea of, well, if it doesn't work, so what? You know, I mean, I've tried this and I've tried that. I've never tried marriage. Ho-hum. If it works for a while, fine. If it doesn't work, so what?
And this whole

whole notion has been glamorized to the point that ladies and men will come on television and be married for a few hours or a day or two as kind of a joke. Well, I really did it as a lark. I wanted to go on a little vacation to Las Vegas, you know? Matthew chapter 19, verse 6. And I'm going to read now. It finds our Lord Jesus speaking. Matthew 19, verse 6. Wherefore, speaking of the married, they are no more two, but now one flesh. What God therefore has joined together, let no man do what? Put asunder, or divorce, or tear apart. Let no man put asunder. I hear this idea from time to time. Well, marriage is a 50-50 enterprise. You know, it's give and take. It's half and half. Well, a lasting marriage is not a 50-50 enterprise or proposition. There are occasions when it has to be 40-60 or maybe 90-10. And if anyone knows the truth of this statement, it's my wife Peggy. Bless her heart. She's put up with so much over these past 40 years. You know, a seesaw, give and take, a condescension really. And in a true marriage, you find the cross personified. The cross symbolizes self-deprecation, the exaltation of someone else, putting oneself behind and beside. Let a man deny himself, said our Lord Jesus, and take up his cross and follow after me. A cross symbolizes self-denial and self-surrender, where he puts one's mate, the married, the spouse, puts one mate above him in this circumstance or in that. In honor, the Apostle Paul said, preferring one another. Advancing the other to your own disability, to your own lack of benefit on occasion. During the Civil War, Abraham Lincoln, along with one of his cabinet members, went to General McClellan, who was now leading the battle for the North against the forces of the South. He went early in the evening and knocked upon the door of McClellan. Mr. McClellan's wife asked he and the ambassador to come in, the cabinet member rather, come in, sit down in the parlor. And so they sat, and they sat, the president and the cabinet member. And they sat for 2 hours and then for three. And finally the cabinet member, in a bit of a snit, got up and hammered on the kitchen door, and the wife came, and he said, "Where is General McClellan? Where is he?" Well, she said, "He was really tired. I'm afraid he's gone to bed. He's soundly asleep." And the cabinet member turned to President Lincoln and he said, "Mr. President, if I were you, I'd fire him. I'd go up to his bedroom. I'd get him out of bed. I'd fire him right now." And the president said, "Look, if you win the war for us, I'll gladly stand and hold his horse in honor, preferring one another." Now, I want to talk to you about continuing the courtship. And this is after the marriage ceremony, you see. Don't take your spouse for granted, you ladies, gentlemen. Continue to bring the flowers. On occasions, you might even want to open the door for her, you know. Bring a box of candy when it's not necessarily Valentine's Day. The poet said, "Oh, the games people play now. Every night and every day now. Never meaning what they say now and never saying what they mean. They while away their hours in their ivory towers until they're covered up with flowers in the back of black limousine." And I'd say to each of you tonight, a boutonniere, a little rose given now while one is alive, is of far greater value and greater import than a lovely wreath of roses atop a casket. So continue those kindnesses and those gentlenesses. There was an anniversary, a 50th anniversary of a dear couple whose marriage, it seemed, had been made in heaven. A reporter went to the anniversary and saw the celebration and singled out the gentleman who was being honored and asked him, "Sir, could you tell me in just a few words the basis of the success of your marriage?" And the gentleman said, "Yes, sir, that's easy. On the day of our wedding, my father-in-law gave me a pocket watch. And as he handed me this pocket watch upon the chain, he said, 'This is all that you need to live happily forever.' He said, later that night, just before I went into bed, I snapped open the lid to the pocket watch to set the hands and wind the stem. And there I saw across the face these words, 'Say something nice to Sarah.'"
Say something nice to Sarah. 1 Corinthians 7, verse 34, the Apostle Paul said, "She that is married cares how she pleases her husband." And the same Paul in Romans chapter 12, verse 10 said, "Be kindly affectioned one toward another, in honor preferring one another." And next, and very importantly, I want to suggest that after you've established your home and your family, you pray together. Private prayer is essential. Thanksgiving at the table as you sit down to eat, wonderful. But the family altar, and particularly before the children come, kneeling beside the bed with your spouse, thanking God for that person, and praying for the benefit, and for the health, and for the longevity. I've never known a marriage to fail, wherein a husband and wife had knelt nightly beside the bed, and praised God and thanked God for one another. And then this becomes even more important when the children arrive, that you pray for one another and pray aloud in the family circle. James chapter 5, verse 16, there God stated that simply, pray for one another. I want to read you a little article or two here, if you'll allow me. There was a girl, a young daughter, who was in church with her mother. And the preacher began to talk about the lack of discipline in the home, the crime and violence out in the world. And then he came down toward his conclusion, and he said, "I believe that the violence, the lack of discipline is really due to parental neglect of spiritual things. The lack of fulfilling spiritual duties in the home." He said, "The parents no longer study the Bible with the kids. They no longer kneel down and pray with their kids. We've forgotten all of that." And the little girl turned up to her mother and she said, "Mama, is he talking about you? Is he talking about me?" Noah preached for 120 years, and at the end of his preaching, he had 7 converts. And some have described him as the greatest failure of all time. But who are his converts? His own family. What shall it profit a man if he gain the whole world but lose his own son? For what shall a man give in exchange for his son? Martin Luther married a nun, you'll remember, in his midlife. He was speaking about the miracle of Jesus changing the water into wine at the wedding feast. And he said this, "If Jesus isn't in your marriage, life is tasteless. It's without zest. But when Jesus comes into the home, he always turns the water into wine. His presence transforms the ordinary and the common routine into experiences of zest and sparkle." You'll pray for one another. Thank God for one another. And by the way, gentlemen, here's an idea for you. I've spoken to the ladies. Here's one for you. It might not be a bad idea, even if as you exit this meeting hall this evening, you turn to your wife and say, "Sweetheart, I really love you. I love you." Now be prepared to catch her if she begins to fall, you know. It could be a shock to her system, but it's not such a bad idea. And brag on her cooking. Yeah, do that. Even if she's one of those fire alarm cooks, you know, when the dinner's ready when the smoke detector goes off. Oh, you say, "That was really good, dear. That was just the way I like it," you know. And you ladies could brag upon your husbands when he does those little things around the house. Even though he's smashed both of his thumbs, you tell him what a good job he's done and how pretty those thumbs are in that shade of purple. Brag on one another. Now I want to talk to you a little bit about nagging. And you husbands, again, please listen up and listen carefully. Psychiatrists and psychologists are suggesting now that adult nagging from spouse, from ladies, from wives, is really a crying for attention. They've tried to get you to turn off the football game. They've done this and that and other things, and it's not worked. And so they begin to nag out of a sense of insecurity as a result of a lack of affection. The husbands don't make love to them in the truest sense, and women are made to be loved. The American Medical Journal recently said, "The average American woman spends $15 a week on doctors when all they need is a good hug and a good kiss." Now I want to tell you, men, it's a lot easier, it's a lot cheaper, and it's a lot more fun than paying doctor bills. So give it a try. Never put your spouse in
second place to your friend, to your sister, to your kids, your children, your son, your daughter. Never do that. And then I want to suggest to both men and women that you continue to be well-groomed. This is so vitally important. You remember how we spruced up when we were dating? We spent all that time before the mirror. Every hair was in place. And we smelled like we'd just, you know, come out of the bandbox. We need to continue that. Comb your hair. Brush your teeth. Put on something that smells really nice. You know, if your husband has been at the workplace all day where the ladies are beautifully coiffed and groomed, and then he comes home at 5 o'clock, and there you are in that old dingy bathrobe with those furry slippers that have been worn out for a year or more, and your hair in curlers, he's going to know the difference. He's going to be able to see the difference. Trust me and believe me. And then we must continue to communicate. Let's talk to one another. There's something here that I need to say to you. This is from Idaho. Are you ready for wisdom from Idaho? All right, here it is. An old Idaho horse doctor said this: if a man has enough horse sense to treat his wife like a thoroughbred, she'll never turn into an old nag. All right. Communication. Not the nagging kind. Talk. Visit. Not, as I've mentioned, just when you're having a fight. I read, by the way, about a fellow who said, in 30 years of marriage, we've never had a fight. Or he said, we've had serious discussions, which the neighbors a block away could hear, but we've never had a fight. And then a preacher that I read about in church was preaching about to marriage and the family, and he asked, how many of you men have never had an argument with your wife? And there was a strange silence and no movement in the male section. And then after about 15 seconds, one fellow slowly got to his feet. And the preacher recognized him. Now he said, brother, sister, I want you to turn and look at the biggest liar in town. We need to communicate at other times, not just when we're having these strong discussions. There was a lady who said, you know how you feel when the phone rings and rings and rings and no one answers it? That's how I feel all the time. Like you're calling someone out there, and that phone just rings and rings and rings off the wall, and she has no one to talk to, no one with whom to communicate. Well, several years ago, I was impressed with the necessity of communication, with clear, open communication. We were working down in Virginia, Peggy and I. A preacher friend of mine was traveling over in West Virginia, down in the southwest in the coal country. If you've ever been there, you know that the roads are steep and they're winding, and generally they're along a river. And this preacher buddy of mine was feeling a little bit of superiority, I think, because he had the college degree and a university diploma as well. And he spoke a better brand of English than many of the miners in this mountain area. And he's driving around a curve when a lady coming from the opposite direction in a big automobile is on his side of the road. And he has to pull over into the barrel pit in order to miss her. And as she goes by him, she shouts at him through her down window, "Pig! Pig!" And now my preacher buddy's really incensed. She drives me off the road and then calls me a pig. And so I put the pedal to the metal, and the rocks and gravel flew. And when he hit the pavement, the tires burned. And when he got around the other side of the curve, there was a big sow in the middle of the road. And he hit it, did $2,000 damage to his car. Now, she tried to tell him, but they weren't communicating, see? It just wasn't coming across. We're going to have to communicate if we're going to make it work. In Ephesians chapter 4, verse 26, here God said, "Let not the sun go down upon your wrath." And you folks have used that principle in your marriages, haven't you? You may have a disagreement, and it might be pretty strenuous at times, but before you say goodnight, you talk it out. You know these little insignificant problems? Problems that could be settled with 5 minutes of dialogue become overlooked. We're too busy. He goes to his job and spends 12 hours and comes home just exhausted. And she goes to the workplace and the boss is on her back all day long. "I told you I needed this yesterday, and what have you been doing? Oh, you've been playing around." And the computer goes down and the copier doesn't work.
and you come home in a state of nervous exhaustion, and there's a little something that needs to be talked over. Maybe a little something he said and really didn't mean, and or maybe it's something that the kids did at school, but you're too tired to talk. Dad falls asleep in the easy chair, and mother goes to bed and there falls into an exhausted sleep. And they don't talk this out, and it begins to grow and fester and get larger and larger still. And before too many weeks have gone by, the problem is too big to talk over, through, or around. And so they bring in a third party, a psychiatrist, psychologist, or a preacher. But generally it's too late. Talk them through in a quiet, private, adult sort of a way. But on the other hand, we must be very careful, my dears, not to share the family secrets. There's so many who will take the intimate details of the family, of the bedroom, and share them with friends or other family members. And there are institutions today, there are clubs today, that are under the guise of teaching success training and advancement in your job, in your business, are doing this very thing. Sensitivity training, they call it, where they'll bring one into a circle and they'll grill them. You're like this and this and this, and you do this in the bedroom. We know this. And they pump this out of the spouse, who perhaps is also attending the same meetings. And before very long, instead of building a strong family, the family is broken apart. Around the family, and this again from my favorite author outside the Bible, around the family there ought to be a sacred circle that is kept unbroken. Within this circle no other person has a right to come. Let not the husband or the wife permit another to share the confidences that belong solely and totally unto themselves. And now, I want to talk to you about divorce. Divorce rarely is the answer to the problems of a troubled home. How does God look upon divorce? Well, he's made himself very clear. He spoke through our Lord Jesus in Matthew chapter 19, the 8th verse. And he said, Moses, because of the hardness of your hearts, allowed you to divorce, but it was never God's plan. It was not that way from the beginning. And then in Malachi chapter 2, in verses 14 to 16, God speaks even more plainly. He says boldly, I hate divorce. I hate it. Again, Jesus from Matthew 19. I say unto you, whosoever puts away his wife, except for fornication or adultery, and then marries someone else, is now committing adultery as well. Whosoever marries her which has been divorced is now committing adultery. And in Romans chapter 7, the first three verses, the woman which has a husband is bound by law to that husband as long as he lives. But if the husband be dead, then she's released from the contract to her husband. So then, if her husband lives, these two continue to be married. And otherwise, they shall be called adulterers, adulteresses. The Bible does not demand divorce, even when there's been adultery or fornication on the part of one of the spouses, but rather it suggests that there be a forgiveness, there be a great effort to try to work this thing out. God said, we ought to pray this prayer, forgive us of our trespasses as we forgive others who trespass against us. Philippians chapter 3, verse 13. Here God says, forgetting those things that are behind, reaching forth now to the things that are ahead. What he's saying is that families ought to have the forward look. Bury those things, the past, and when you bury those hatchets, don't leave the handle sticking up so that in an angry moment you can go dig it up, you know. Reminds me of the old Scottish farmer who'd had a grudge against a neighbor for years and years and years. And finally now the old Scotsman is on his deathbed. And the neighbor with whom he's fought all these years comes to see him. And he says, my brother, I want you to know that I forgive all of the past. I want it to be over and done with. I'm sorry for all of those nasty words that have passed between us. Oh, but by the way, if you get better, this is all off. God said, I'll take your sins and put them behind my back. I'll never bring them up to you ever again. A breakup does not happen all at once. And rather, it happens over a period of time. Infidelity doesn't happen in just one instant, but rather, it has been nurtured and fed and brought to that certain point. It may be that some of you have heard me give illustrations like this before on other subjects,
the idea of feeding the proper nature.

0: We've been given by God a good nature, a righteous nature. At the time that we accept Jesus into our lives, we've been given by our earthly parents a carnal nature, a lustful nature. And this carnal nature looks for ways to sin. And then once we've sinned, it sort of claps its hands and says, let's do it again, let's do it again. We've got to feed the right nature if the family is going to survive. And so you need to ask yourself, what nature are you feeding? What kind of books are you reading? I remember going to the home of a family on the military base over near Seattle. They'd ask, Pastor, could you come and visit us? Our marriage is in trouble. Could you please come to our home? Well, at what time? Well, how about 5 or 5:15? My husband gets home at 5, and that would be about right, or just a little thereafter. Well, purposely, the preachers go a little before 5. They want to get there before the husband does come home. And they're shown into the living room and asked to have a seat on the couch. And there on the coffee table in front of the couch are magazines. Real Romance, Love Story, True Love. And it wasn't too difficult to know what was wrong with the marriage. From the time the guy went to work early in the morning until shortly before he started for home in the afternoon, she was reading these books that had salacious tales about big, broad-shouldered, narrow-waisted guys that always opened the door, always brought candy, always said the right kinds of words. And when at 5 o'clock her old clod of a husband came through the front door, he didn't have a chance. Not a whisper of a chance. And she was no beauty queen either, by the way. I told a story similar to that in Lincoln, Nebraska, not so terribly long ago. And I went into the back room after the lecture, and a beautiful young lady followed me inside. And she said, Pastor, you know what you said about magazines and their influence upon the home? I said, yes. She said, perhaps you ought to mention something about the soap operas. She said, my problem was similar but different. When my husband went to work in the morning, I turned on the television set and began to watch the soap operas. And if I had to run an errand, I would set the recorder to record those soap operas so I could watch them later that evening or perhaps the next day. And she began to list down some of her favorite soap operas. I don't remember all of them, but I think I can recall a few. As the Stomach Turns, The Young and the Brainless, The Edge of Nausea. And she said, after 2 years on this program, one day the neighbor man came to our door. My husband was at work. This was mid-morning. I forgot now his reason for coming, but he knocked on the door. I invited him in for a cup of coffee. And she said, within 10 minutes, we were in bed together. And as I look back on it now, I can see that I'd conditioned myself by watching those soap operas to respond under a given set of circumstances in just the way that I responded. But she said, my husband was a real Christian and a big man, and he forgave me, and now we have a happy home. Well, there's rarely an innocent party. There's selfishness on one hand, perhaps, and an unloving sort of an attitude toward a spouse, an unattentiveness that forces one almost into these adulterous relationships. Someone said, there are two sides to every story. Someone else said, that's not really so. There are three sides to these broken home stories. There is his, there's hers, then there's the truth. Maybe I'll preface these final remarks by saying to you that Peggy and I don't have a lot in terms of material things. Very humble little place in the mountains. A beat up old 1962 model bus. And I must admit that there are times when I'm tempted to feel sorry for myself. You should have done better. And then I go to visit my kids. Spend a day playing with my grandkids. And I come away saying, man, you have it made. How rich thou art. In my house of memories, there are these beautiful things that come floating to the surface. Edgar Guest is the poet who said, give me a house where the toys are strewn, where the dolls are asleep in the chairs, where the building blocks and the toy balloon and the soldiers guard the stairs. Let me step in a house where the tiny cart with its horses rule the floor. Rest comes to my weary mind, for I'm at home once more. Give me a house where the toys are about, with the battered old train of cars, a box of paints, and the books left out, and the ship with its broken spars. Let me step in the house at the close of the day that's littered with children's toys, and dream once more in the haunts of play with echoes of bygone noise. Whoever has lived in the toy-strewn house, though feeble he be and gray, will yearn no matter how far he roam for that glorious disarray of the little home with its toys strewn on the floor. It was his in bygone days. His heart will throb as it throbbed before when he rests where the baby plays. Let's pray. We thank you, dear God, for the marriage and the family, for the home. Two things have come to us from the Garden of Eden. One is the home and the family. The other is the Sabbath. In these last days, the devil has made a terrible frontal attack against both. One was made, the Sabbath, to be a blessing to the other, the home. The devil knows this. He knows that he doesn't have to burn down churches to be effective. All he needs do is destroy the home, and the church is soon to collapse. So give us better homes, stronger, lovelier homes and marriages. And if tonight your heart feels like mine, ladies and gentlemen, and you'd like to join with me in this final moment of prayer and say, Lord, I want a happier home. I want to be a better spouse. I want to be a better daddy. Just raise your hand with mine. God will see you and know your heart and your need. Lord, see us and help us and bless us according to our needs and according to our prayers offered, always in Jesus' name. Amen.
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2: 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That's our topic. You're listening to Daughters of Promise. I'm Christine Wurtzen. Mary, the mother of Jesus, could tell us otherwise. God didn't ask her if she wanted to give birth to a son. He just informed her that this was to take place. The stakes were high. The price of exposed harlotry was being stoned. God's calling meant that she would not only live with this threat, but risk the misunderstanding of her fiancé and family. As I read scripture, there is an element missing in the Christmas story, and it's this: Mary's fear. Nothing reveals that she was in emotional turmoil. She seemed to understand that she had been chosen, and she trusted God despite the uncertain outcome. God's calling and stigma often go hand in hand. All we have to do is ask the prophets. Isaiah prophesied for 55 years without seeing any of his prophecies fulfilled. He was eventually martyred for his life's work. We have been duped into believing that blessing equals prosperity and popularity. When multitudes flock to God's messenger, we call this proof of his calling. But let's remember Mary. The most significant kingdom work is often done in obscurity. A prayer offered at a kitchen table. The message of Jesus shared in the Middle East with no visible results. No amount of acclaim can outshine the peace that comes from the feeling of the hand of God on our shoulder, because the world is a fickle friend. For Daughters of Promise, I'm Christine Wurtzen.

0: 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I used to think that fat was the worst thing for your diet, but studies have shown that the right kind of fat is actually something we need. The real enemy is sugar, and it's the hidden sugar in some of our favorite foods that gets us in trouble, found in things like salad dressing, ketchup, sauces, energy drinks, yogurt, cereals, and other foods. In fact, what are known as simple sugars are in just about every packaged food product that we buy, and they trigger food cravings in us that cause us to eat more because they enter the bloodstream quickly, causing a sugar rush. But later, our bodies crash, causing us to want more. 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So be sure to check the labels on the foods you buy for sugar content, limit your intake, and your diet will be healthier and more consistent. 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
1: You've got questions? God has answers, and they're all found in the Bible. Welcome to God's Treasure Chest. I'm Charles Mills. Let's see what's hiding in God's Word today.
2: How do you ask a boy out?
1: I remember my first official "this is going to cost me" date. There was this really neat girl who lived about 5 blocks from our house in Syracuse, New York. She was the older sibling of one of my sister's friends. I liked her because she was smart and funny, a combination I've always enjoyed in other people. I planned our date carefully and made sure I had enough money to cover it. Then I called her on the phone and said, "Hi, Mary, this is Charles. Would you like to go play miniature golf with me? We can get an ice cream afterward." "What flavor?" she asked. Together we rode our bikes to a nearby shopping center. I bought the golf tickets, and we played 2 games. She beat me both times, but I didn't care. I was on a date. When you ask a boy out, make sure, 1, you've got the money to cover expenses if there are any. 2, you outline exactly where you're going and what you want to do on the date. And 3, you keep your parents or guardians informed of who, where, what, when, and how. If you play miniature golf, let the guy win once. And remember, he who walks with the wise grows wise, but a companion of fools suffers harm. Proverbs 13:30 NIV. Pick your dates carefully, and then have a safe and wonderful time.
2: Money, plan, inform. Gotcha.
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3: 1 Timothy 2. I exhort, therefore, that first of all, supplications, prayers, intercessions, and giving of thanks be made for all men, for kings and for all that are in authority, that we may lead a quiet and peaceable life in all godliness and honesty. For this is good and acceptable in the sight of God our Savior, who will have all men to be saved and to come unto the knowledge of the truth. For there is one God and one mediator between God and men, the man Christ Jesus, who gave himself a ransom for all, to be testified in due time. Whereunto I am ordained a preacher and an apostle, I speak the truth in Christ and lie not, a teacher of the Gentiles in faith and verity. I will therefore that men pray everywhere, lifting up holy hands without wrath and doubting. In like manner also, that women adorn themselves in modest apparel, with shamefacedness and sobriety, not with broided hair, or gold, or pearls, or costly array, but which becometh women professing godliness with good works. Let the woman learn in silence with all subjection, but I suffer not a woman to teach, nor to usurp authority over the man, but to be in silence. For Adam was first formed, then Eve. And Adam was not deceived, but the woman being deceived was in the transgression. Notwithstanding, she shall be saved in childbearing, if they continue in faith and charity and holiness with sobriety.
4: And when he had called the people unto him with his disciples also, he said unto them, Whosoever will come after me, let him deny himself, and take up his cross, and follow me. For whosoever will save his life shall lose it. But whosoever shall lose his life for my sake and the gospel's, the same shall save it. For what shall it profit a man if he shall gain the whole world and lose his own soul?
5: Blessed are the peacemakers, for they shall be called the children of God.
6: Behold the Lamb of God, which taketh away the sin of the world.
7: 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But now God's plan for its creation has been fulfilled. 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

0: For this cause I bow my knees unto the Father of our Lord Jesus Christ, of whom the whole family in heaven and earth is named, that he would grant you according to the riches of his glory to be strengthened with might by his Spirit in the inner man, that Christ may dwell in your hearts by faith, that ye, being rooted and grounded in love, may be able to comprehend with all saints what is the breadth and length and depth and height, and to know the love of Christ which passeth knowledge, that ye might be filled with all the fullness of God. Now unto him that is able to do exceeding abundantly above all that we ask or think, according to the power that worketh in us, unto him be glory in the church by Christ Jesus throughout all ages, world without end. Amen.
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2: Now a look at your morning weather on Vacaville Fairfield Christian Talk Radio. Partly sunny today with a high near 76 and lows around 58. Partly sunny tomorrow with a high of 79 and lows around 53. For your Monday, sunny with a high near 88 and lows around 59. And for Tuesday, sunny with a high near 88 and lows around 57. That's your morning weather on Vacaville Fairfield Christian Talk Radio.
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0: What is the third temple that Scripture speaks about, through which God longs to reveal His glory? How will the glory of Christ be revealed to a final generation as a witness to a world longing to see the revelation of God? Is there another temple, a third temple to be rebuilt?
1: That's Pastor Mark Finley, and this is Hope Lives 365. At Hope Lives 365, we believe God answers prayer. Keep in mind this telephone number throughout today's broadcast, 888-244-HOPE. That's 888-244-HOPE. Here's Pastor Mark.
0: Now, many of you, if you're reading the literature on Israel, know that there is a growing movement in Israel among conservative Jews to rebuild the Third Temple. Now, there are two Talmudic schools. Those are Orthodox Jewish schools near the Wailing Wall that are teaching their students the details of the temple service. In fact, they've already looked at the temple and already rebuilt one of the seven-branch candlesticks. And other scholars are researching genealogies to identify members of the priestly line. Will a third temple be rebuilt in Jerusalem? Is that the temple that God is calling us to restore and rebuild? Let's look back a little bit at the history of the temple. If you have your Bible, please take it and turn to Exodus chapter 25 and verse 8. Exodus, the 25th chapter and the 8th verse. What was the fundamental purpose of the sanctuary, the portable structure that God gave to Israel? We find it in Exodus 25 verse 8. The scripture says, "And let them make me a sanctuary that I may dwell among them." The sanctuary service was to reveal that God's people were not alone. Every sacrifice pointed forward to the coming of the Messiah. The priestly ministry pointed forward to the coming of the Messiah. But in the sanctuary, there were three major parts. There was the outer court where the sacrifices were offered. Then there was the tabernacle, and in the tabernacle there were two parts, the holy place and the most holy place. When the lambs were offered in the court, the blood was brought into the holy place. But once a year, the high priest entered the most holy place, and that was the most sacred part of the sanctuary. In the Holy of Holies, the inner sanctum, God manifested His presence in Shekinah glory. So the Shekinah glory of God was manifest there. As Israel crossed the Jordan and entered into the Promised Land, the sanctuary that was a temporary structure was eventually built, and it was now a much more permanent structure. The sanctuary, built by Solomon in the middle of the 9th century BC, that sanctuary served the Jews for some 350-odd years. It was in 605 that Nebuchadnezzar attacked Jerusalem. Later in 586, the sanctuary was totally devastated. That sanctuary then, that first sanctuary, that first permanent structure built by Solomon, was ultimately destroyed by Nebuchadnezzar in 586, 587. When Cyrus overthrew the Babylonians, he allowed the Jews to go back and rebuild the temple, which they did. But it was never achieved, the glory and the prominence of that first temple. Then Herod decided to build a temple for the Jews. In fact, it took Herod 46 years to build that temple. That temple was a marvelous architectural engineering feat. In fact, the temple that Herod built was one of the most magnificent buildings in the entire world. Some of the stones in that temple weighed over 100 tons. That was in the foundation of the temple on Temple Mount. When the Romans attacked Jerusalem in 70 AD, they destroyed that temple. So when you think of the temple in the Bible, you're thinking of largely that permanent structure first built by Solomon and then later built by Herod. That's the first and second temple, really, in the Bible. So when the Jews talk about building a third temple, they're talking about building another temple on Mount Moriah. Now, when the Bible speaks about temples, it speaks about three. It speaks about the temple in the Old Testament, and it treats that as one basic temple service. The portable structure, the temple built by the Solomon, and then the temple built by Herod. That treats that as one Old Testament temple. Then the Bible speaks about another temple in heaven. Christ dies. Christ is resurrected. Christ is the lamb that dies. Christ is the priest that lives. And Hebrews talks about that second temple in heaven. But the Bible does talk about a third temple on earth today. And it's this third temple that I want to spend some time discussing with you and its significance this morning. Now, Jesus gives us a clue into that third temple in John chapter 2. So if you have your Bibles, we're studying the third temple, where Jews are looking to rebuild a temple in Jerusalem, and where many evangelical Christians have the idea that God is going to allow the Jews to build that third temple, and the restoration of the temple is really the temple in Jerusalem. God has something else in mind. We get a clue on the restoration of the temple in John chapter 2. And you're looking there at verse 19 and 20. John 2, verse 19 and 20. Jesus looked at the temple at Jerusalem. Jesus answered them and said, "Destroy this temple, and in 3 days I'll raise it up." Now the Jews, verse 20, thought that he was talking about the temple that Herod built. They said, "It's taken 46 years to build this temple, and you will raise it up in 3 days?" But he was speaking of the temple of his body. So here you have a clue. Jesus equates very clearly the temple in Jerusalem with his own body. And just as the Shekinah glory in all of its beauty and splendor shine from the earthly sanctuary in the most holy place above the Ark of the Covenant that contained the law of God, so the Shekinah glory of the Father's character shined through Jesus in the incarnation. God was manifest in human flesh. God revealed himself not in an earthly temple, but through the living Christ. Jesus was the Lamb that died. Every sacrifice pointed forward to his sacrifice. But Jesus is not only the Lamb that died, he's the priest that lived. In Christ, we see the full revelation of all the temple services. He is not only the Lamb and the priest, he's the embodiment of the temple itself. Because in Christ and through Christ, we see a witness of the Father's glory. See, that's what Jesus meant in John 14 when he said to Philip, "If you've seen me, you've seen the Father." The glory of God, the Shekinah glory of God that was manifest only in the most holy place of the temple was manifest in the temple of Christ. Now, here's the question. Will Jesus' glory be manifest again to a waiting world and a watching universe? What is the third temple that Scripture speaks about through which God longs to reveal his glory? How will the glory of Christ be revealed to a final generation as a witness to a world longing to see the revelation of God? Is there another temple, a third temple to be rebuilt? 1 Corinthians chapter 3, verse 17. 1 Corinthians chapter 3, verse 17. God surprises us sometimes. The temple that grace longs to restore, to reveal the Shekinah glory of God to the world, is not a temple in Israel. You and I are the temple of the Holy Spirit, and God, through grace, longs to restore in you and me all that was lost and broken by sin. God longs to restore in us and through us the Shekinah glory of God in the living Christ that's enshrined in the tabernacle of our hearts to reveal his love to the world. Notice 1 Corinthians chapter 3. You're looking there at verse 17. 1 Corinthians chapter 3, verse 17. If anyone defiles the temple of God, God will destroy him. Read the last part with me, please. 1 Corinthians 3, verse 17, reading together. For the temple of God is holy, which temple you are. Here is the third temple. It's not some geographical temple built with stone, but Jesus is building in the temple of your life an image of his character to reveal his love through you. 1 Corinthians chapter 6, verse 19 and 20. We are the temple of God and filled with the Holy Spirit. We reveal God's glory. Now, this teaching is totally revolutionary in the first century. 1 Corinthians chapter 6, verse 19 and 20. Do you not know that your body is the temple of the Holy Spirit who is in you, whom you have of God, and you're not your own? For you're bought with a price. Therefore, glorify God in your body and in your spirit, which are God's. When Paul burst across the horizon of the Mediterranean world, declaring your body is the backdrop of pagan temples dotting the horizon. And these pagan temples believed that the essence of the gods was in the courtyard. The essence of the gods was in the temple. And so the teaching of Paul is absolutely revolutionary, because Paul says, God does not dwell in these temples made with hands. God is not revealed in these pagan gods. It is Christ in you, the hope of glory. Your body is the temple of the Holy Spirit. And that was revolutionary. It was a radical idea. Now, this radical New Testament idea has practical implications for every one of us. If our bodies are the temple of the Holy Ghost, if they're the temple of God, how we treat them matters. If the glory of God is revealed through us, our health choices matter. If we're created by God and redeemed by the blood of Christ, if we're not our own, how we treat this body temple is of enormous significance. Now, the Greek philosophy and the Greek understanding of the nature of man and the Christian understanding were miles apart. The Greeks believed in what was known as dualism, that you have a body and then you have a soul that is separate and immortal from the body. So in Greek philosophy, suicide was accepted, because if you commit suicide, you release the immortal soul from the physical body. So dualism says, in effect, that you have a physical body and you have a soul, and those two things are separate, distinct, and different. But Paul speaks out about the integrated wholeness of human beings, that we are physical, mental, spiritual, and emotional. You know, you read in the Roman feasts of feasts that lasted for days. And you know, in those Roman feasts, they had what was called emesis basins. So if you sat down at a Roman feast and you're sitting there and you're eating and eating and eating and eating, and you gorge yourself, and there's this little brass basin with a feather next to it. And when you can't eat any longer, you go to the vomit room, which is next, and you stick, this is before lunch, you stick the feather down your throat and you vomit so you can go back and eat some more. One of the delicacies that the archaeologists have discovered on Roman menus, we will not have that today, are little pink mice held by the tail. They were babies. And you dip them in honey and you swallow them alive, the act of regurgitation allowing the reveler to eat more food. In Greek thought, promiscuity and immorality was common. When you got married, the wife agreed that her husband could have as many multiple affairs as he wanted. Homosexuality and prostitution were openly common in Roman society. Why? Because of the philosophy of the body. The philosophy of the body in Roman society was the body was not a temple, it was a pleasure center. So you eat as much as you can. You drink as much as you can. You have as much physical pleasure as possible. So Paul bursts across the horizon of New Testament thinking with a total radical new idea. God does not dwell in a temple with those pagan gods, but your body is the temple of the Holy Spirit. The body for the Greeks and Romans was a pleasure house of enjoyment with unabandoned restraint, not a temple for the dwelling place of the Holy Spirit. But the New Testament understanding that human beings are this

indivisible unit composed of physical, mental, spiritual faculties. That was revolutionary. When Paul began to teach what affects your body, affects your mind, in other words, our mental thoughts, patterns seriously impact our physical health. It was revolutionary. Our physical choices impact the quality of blood that goes to our brain, and that's where the Holy Spirit communicates. That's revolutionary. One of the most powerful passages in the entire scripture on this is Romans chapter 12. And take your Bible as we work through Romans, the 12th chapter. Romans chapter 12 is one of the most amazing passages in all of scripture. Every word is worth looking at, exploring. Romans, the 12th chapter. Romans 12:1 says this, "I beseech you, therefore, brethren, by the mercies of God, that you present your bodies a living sacrifice, holy, acceptable to God, which is your reasonable service." Now, Phillips' translation of the Bible translates it this way, "With eyes wide open to the mercies of God, I beg you, my brothers, as an act of intelligent worship, to give your bodies as a living sacrifice consecrated to Him and acceptable to Him." Now let's unpack this verse. If you have a pencil, and I always hope you come taking notes, and I'm so glad to see so many with your Bibles and notepads taking notes. Notice, we're going to go over every word. "I beseech you." Now notice Paul does not say in Romans 12 verse 1, "I command you." Notice he doesn't say that. He doesn't dictate something to them. The apostle is speaking from his heart. He's speaking of loving concern. Another word for beseech is, in the Greek language, is "I exhort you, I encourage you." All attempts to change others should never come from dictatorial, legalistic commands. They always flow from a loving heart. They always flow from a desire to bless and help. So he says, "I beseech you, therefore." Don't miss the therefore. What is the therefore, therefore? I beseech you what? Therefore. When you read therefore, it implies that something has gone before. I beseech you, therefore. He is summarizing the practical implications of the book of Romans. Paul could soar into the theological heights, and he could write theological treaties. But always he brings it back home for practical implications. He says, "I beseech you, therefore." What has gone on earlier in Romans? In Romans chapter 1, the Gentiles are lost. In Romans chapter 2, the Jews are lost. In Romans chapter 3, all humanity is lost. In Romans chapter 4 through 6, salvation is by grace and grace alone. Paul demolishes legalism in Romans 4 to 6. Then in Romans 7 and 8, Paul says, "Those of you that are justified by grace, charmed by God's love, redeemed by His goodness, the same faith that reaches out for grace that delivers you from the past condemnation of sin, that faith reaches out for the grace that sanctifies you." So he talks about sanctification, holiness in 7 and 8. In 9, 10, and 11, he points out that both Jews and Gentiles are accessible to God's justifying, God's sanctifying grace. Now he comes to chapter 12. And this is what he's saying in chapter 12. He's saying, because you're redeemed by grace, because you're sanctified by grace, because grace empowers you to live a godly life, I am beseeching you now to present your bodies a living sacrifice to God. See, he's summing up the whole book of Romans here. He says to them, there is a moral imperative upon those that are saved by grace. There is an ethical responsibility to those that are saved by grace. Your body is the temple of God. Caring for our bodies is not legalism. It's not only wise, but it's a response to grace. Now notice, he says, I beseech you, therefore, brethren. Now notice, we studied beseech, that's encourage. Therefore, it's based on everything that's gone before. Now, often in the Bible, there are very small words that you can overlook. Notice he says, I beseech you, therefore, brethren. What's the next word after brethren? What's the next word? By. By. Brethren. What's the next word after brethren?

0: God empowers the will to present the totality of our beings as a living sacrifice to Christ. I beseech you, brothers, he says, from the bottom of my heart, I'm encouraging you to present your bodies. Bodies of God, because you're redeemed by grace through the power of God. So, Paul is saying, it is the power of the living Christ living within you that enables you to have victory over the desires, inclinations, and wants of the flesh. Paul is saying to the church, as you present your bodies to the living God, Christ will enter into your bodies through his mercy, through his grace, by his power to transform your life. Now notice what the text says. I beseech you, I encourage you. Therefore, because of everything that's come before, because of grace, brethren, by, through, because of the mercy, the grace, the power of God that you present, nobody else can present your body but you, that you present, that you make a conscious choice. You and I have choices of what we put in our body, the choice of what we eat, the choice of what we drink, the choice of whether we exercise, the choice of we get adequate rest. Sometimes we can choose whether to become stressed out or resting in the grace of Christ, right? Now notice, Paul says, you present. Nobody else can present your body except you, right? But then notice what it says, your bodies. Now the word for bodies is a fascinating word. It's the word, and I want you to think of the English word. Many of these Greek words are very similar to English words. If you're reading it in the original text, the word is soumata. Can you say that with me? Soumata. Now, when I say that word and you say it, what English word do you think we get from soumata? Summation. Summation. The sum. So what Paul is saying is this. Soumata is a word that contains the sum of everything you are. It's the sum of everything you are. So what Paul is saying is, I beseech you, through the grace of God, to present the sum of everything you are, your mental faculties, your physical faculties, your emotional faculties, your spiritual faculties. Paul is saying, present the sum of everything that you are. Christ invites us, through the Apostle Paul, to present the entire being to Christ. We are to be a living sacrifice, wholly acceptable to God. You see, notice what the Bible says. You present your bodies a living sacrifice. He chose those words carefully. The sacrifices in the temples of the Old Testament died. And what God is saying through Paul here is, I'm not interested in a dead sacrifice. I want a living sacrifice.
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3: Jurassic, Devonian, Cambrian. Even if you're a geology major, you may not know that these terms and the rest of the geologic record have been radically altered to fit evolutionary philosophy. How did this happen? Stay tuned.
4: It takes either a lot of time and a little bit of water, or a lot of water and a little time.
3: This is Science, Scripture, and Salvation, a Creation Radio Journal. I'm Chris O'Brien with the Institute for Creation Research. The geologic column is a man-made vertical display of the various geologic eras and time periods within the Earth's strata. Creationists believe the layers point to the Genesis flood, with different sediments being laid down at different times during and after the flood. However, evolutionists say it took hundreds of millions of years for the strata to form, and that the fossils found in the strata show the evolution of one kind of organism into another. We're challenging that claim. So please join us for the next 15 minutes as we discuss the geologic timescale and unearth how evolutionary thinking has distorted the truth about the age of the Earth. Plus, we'll learn a little bit about the history of geology as well. Now, geology scientists originally did not assign a time and age to the rock record. ICR geologist Dr. Andrew Snelling explains.
5: Initially, it had nothing to do with their age. It had to do with giving a group of strata that could be recognized on a global scale, giving them a name so that people would understand what you're talking about. And originally, of course, people were thinking of a global flood.
3: So local and regional names were assigned to these rock units.
5: They had to have some way of giving them names, and so they gave them names according to where they found them. So, for example, the Devonian is named after Devon in England. The Cambrian is named after a tribe, an ancient tribe in Wales, because those rock units were found there. Carboniferous, named from the coal, carbon. In the United States, the Carboniferous is divided into Mississippian and Pennsylvanian. You can guess where that came from, of course, Mississippi and Pennsylvania, where the coal beds are in Pennsylvania. So they were just labels to recognisable rock units that could be traced over large areas and found in identical sequences all around the world, which made sense in terms of a global flood.
3: And the rock units were divided as pertaining to creation and the flood.
5: Initially, these rocks were called the primary, secondary, and tertiary. Interesting. Primary down in the Precambrian, secondary from the Paleozoic to the Mesozoic, from the Cambrian up to the Cretaceous, and then the tertiary. And why did they have that subdivision? Primary was creation, secondary was the flood, tertiary was post-flood, quaternary was the present. Vision was actually based on original subdivision of all this, the geologic record and all these strata and the fossils in them, was originally based on the scriptural record.
3: But then, a different mindset influenced the way the strata was viewed.
5: Other geologists came along and rejected the flood as an explanation. They began to think of these rock units as taking long periods of time to develop. And so what was originally just a name for a group of rock units became the name for a long period of time. People get confused. The same word, Jurassic, can mean a bundle of rock units or a time period. So when I use it in terms of the flood, I'm only talking about the bundle of rock units. Whereas a geologist who believes

0: believes in millions of years, he's thinking of a period of time 135 million years ago up to 65 million years ago, which has been defined as the extent of the Jurassic.
1: So what happened to change the belief that the strata was formed due to a global flood catastrophe to that of changes by evolution? Well, to get a bigger picture, let's step back in history for a moment and find out just how modern geology got its start. Here's ICR geologist Bill Hoche.
2: When I think of stratigraphy, which is the study of strata or layers in the earth, I think of Nicholas Steno. He is probably the founder of geology, the founder of flood geology as well. In 1669, he laid out his principles of stratigraphy that every geologist still uses today. He was also a Bible-believing Christian who believed in a time scale for the earth on the order of 6,000 years, and that the earth's major layers of fossiliferous strata were the product of the flood.
1: And Steno helped correct a peculiar belief people had regarding fossils.
2: He also led the world out of the superstition that says fossils were non-organic, quote-unquote, sports of nature or something that formed in the rock. And they just happened to look like living creatures. They really weren't. The scientists of the day before Steno and contemporary with him, they went to great lengths to explain these fossils as occurring non-organically, for they knew that as soon as they acknowledged that they were once creatures, then this opens the door to a flood catastrophe kind of interpretation. We don't want to go there. And so for that reason, Steno had a lot of resistance.
1: Even with resistance, Steno did show that fossils were of true organic nature and represented evidence of a global flood. So then, what changed people's minds about flood geology?
2: Well, what happened in the history of geology since Steno was that philosophy was intruded into the science in the 1800s, philosophy in the form of Charles Lyell's idea called uniformitarianism. Now, people have applied the cliche, the present is the key to the past, to Lyell. I don't think he ever used that phrase, but nevertheless, it works.
1: So what is the meaning of the phrase, the present is the key to the past?
2: In other words, his philosophy said this. If you see a thick sandstone layer that might be, let's say, 400 feet thick in Grand Canyon, let's say, well, how are we to explain that? Lyell would say, well, you need to go to present-day processes to explain this. Well, where do you see sand being deposited in the present world? Well, you go to the river deltas, for example, and there you see sand being built up perhaps 2 centimeters every 100 years or something of that sort. Obviously, it would take hundreds of thousands of years to deposit a 400-foot-thick deposit. It was on this basis that the scientists since Lyell began to believe in an old Earth. It was that philosophical abstraction that was added to the rocks.
1: And because of this philosophy of an older Earth, evolution became a stronger concept. Dr. Snelling.
0: They talked about, well, if the fossils are a process of evolution, you know, the fossil sequence is a result of evolution over long periods of time, they were trying to think out, well, how long would it take one animal to turn into another? But it wasn't until the discovery of radioactivity that they suddenly realized or thought they had a technique, a physical process, because a lot of it was find some physical process that can act like a clock to date these rock units. And we've been doing research to show that those assumptions are wrong, and therefore those radioactive clocks are not as accurate as they thought they were.
1: Although some evolutionists have accused creationists with pretending the geologic column doesn't exist, this isn't true. ICR geologist Dr. John Morris says it's not the strata that creation geologists have a problem with. It's the inaccurate dating of the rocks by evolutionists that have creation scientists concerned.
3: When they start attaching numbers to these rocks, hundreds of millions of years or 150 million years or 300 million a year, these numbers have very little input behind them. They're thought to be calibrated nowadays by radioisotope dating, but as we've talked about in other programs, even the radioisotope dates are very subjective and filled with unproven assumptions. And the more research we do, like here at ICR, we're doing this RATE research, R-E-T-E, radioisotopes in the age of the Earth, we're finding many contradictions and incompatibilities. These numbers are not hard and fast, and there's reasons for creationists to think there's a better way. I think the flood is the key.
1: And Dr. Morris says perspective plays a major role in dating the rock layers.
3: You know, as a geologist, I've found lots and lots of rocks and fossils. And, you know, it's a funny thing. I have never found a rock or a fossil that came with a number attached to it to tell me how old it was. You've got to interpret it. You've got to make sense out of it in your worldview, in your way of thinking. Evolutionists do that by the geologic column. They say, well, this type of fossil evolved so and such an age, and so they attach that age to it. It's all intertwined with evolution, but creationists have a different way of thinking about things, and they look at the bulk of the rock record as really deposited by the flood.
1: Interestingly, both sides agree that water was involved in the formation of the sedimentary rock record. It's the amount of water that's in question.
3: There's one good slogan we can remember. All of these rocks that contain the fossils, the geologic column, they're pretty much all water deposited, laid down by water as sediments and then hardened into sedimentary rock. The fossils are dead things that were buried in these sediments, and now they've hardened into fossils. But they're all water-related. It's just a matter of the rate and the dynamics of the deposition. The slogan you can remember is, it takes either a lot of time and a little bit of water, or a lot of water and a little time.
1: One argument of evolution is that different organisms evolved into other organisms because each is found in different rock layers. So why do we see this separation? Dr. Snelling.
0: According to the scriptures, all animals lived before the flood. And the dinosaurs that didn't get on board the ark would have been left outside to be washed away. But we're told that the flood began where? In the oceans. The fountains of the great deep broke open. So which creatures would be the first to be affected by the floodwaters? The creatures that lived on the ocean floor. So what do we find in the Cambrian, Ordovician, Silurian strata? Only marine creatures. And as the floodwaters rose, they would have got to the land to cover the land. So where do we find the land creatures? On top of the marine creatures, up in the Mesozoic. They don't start appearing in the geologic record until the sort of Carboniferous, Permian, and then more so. So the dinosaurs were land creatures, so they weren't affected initially by the flood.
1: However, there's one type of creature that's found in all layers of the geologic record. Invertebrates. These are ocean-dwelling creatures without backbones, such as clams. Here's Dr. Morris.
3: The fossil record is just full of marine invertebrates. In fact, it's been calculated that over 95% of all fossils are marine invertebrates. The rest are pretty much all plants, like in coal. Just a very minor percentage, just much, much, much less than 1%, has anything to do with land. That's all the dinosaurs, all the mammals, all the everything put together. It's just a whole lot less than 1%. Most of the fossils are marine invertebrates.
1: And this, once again, points to a global flood.
3: The ocean fossils are found on the continents. In fact, the continents are made up of ocean bottom rock. In the ocean, there's hardly any ocean bottom rock. It's kind of interesting. It doesn't look to me like millions and millions of years. These sediments are all catastrophically deposited, and here we have the record of ocean bottom sediments full of ocean bottom fossils on the continents. They destroyed the continents, just like the Bible says happened during the great flood of Noah's day.
1: Dr. Snelling.
0: People don't like to talk about it today, but the scriptures talk about the flood as a time of judgment, by a holy God who was outraged by man's rebellion.
1: God provided the ark for salvation in Noah's day, and he provides salvation through the Lord Jesus Christ for us today.
0: The Bible says that just as God has surely judged the world the first time by water and the flood, the next time he's going to judge by fire. And the way to escape that judgment of God is to put our faith and trust in the Lord Jesus Christ, get on board the ark of salvation that he provided when he died on the cross for our sins. And that's a challenge that everyone has to face up to. What are we going to do when we have to face our Maker? Will we be on the ark of salvation, or will we incur his wrath of judgment?
1: As our program comes to a close, we hope that you've been encouraged. It's our desire at ICR to show that the Bible can be trusted, both historically and scientifically, and to give facts that will build your faith. As Christians, we need to understand the scientific basis for our beliefs. We pray that this program will aid you in your discovery of science and the Bible. You know, most people aren't aware that today there are thousands of scientists that are convinced of the truth of biblical creation and not evolution. Our Nile ministry aims to restore and strengthen the Genesis foundations of the Christian faith. If you've enjoyed today's edition of Science, Scripture, and Salvation, a Creation Radio Journal, why not visit us on the web to find out more about the work of ICR? The address is www.icr.org. Again, www.icr.org. Science, Scripture, and Salvation, a Creation Radio Journal, is a production of ICR. For the Institute for Creation Research, I'm Chris O'Brien. Thanks for tuning in.

0: The grace of Christ within us brings forth traits that are the opposite of selfishness, leading to a life that is refined, noble, and enriched.
1: No one would deliberately pour sticky tar into the works of an expensive wristwatch. Yet millions are dripping black deadly tar into the more delicate parts of their own body. I'll be back in a moment with the amazing facts.

Hello, this is Joe Cruz and the Amazing Facts Broadcast, Facts Which Affect You. Now, in our last broadcast, we introduced a special two-part series on the laws of health. We continue that study today into the original diet and also how so many unfit and unclean foods were gradually incorporated into that human diet. When God made the body, He also gave specific operating instructions, as we found in our last broadcast, including fuel and maintenance. Now notice this counsel of God in Genesis 1:29. Behold, I have given you every herb-bearing seed which is upon the face of all the earth, and every tree in the which is the fruit of a tree yielding seed, to you it shall be for meat. Now friends, there it is, and nobody has ever been able to improve on that. Nuts, fruits, grains, and vegetables are still recognized by the best nutritionists as the very finest possible diet. And no one need be reluctant to espouse the ideal vegetarian diet commanded by a perfect God for the perfect bodies He created in the beginning. Now today, under the increasing curse of sin, those bodies have degenerated in both size and stamina. But no argument or scientific data has been able to challenge the wisdom of God's original arrangement. But notice how the American people have departed from the simplicity of that original recipe. Today, the average eater's plate is loaded with heavy meat protein, carbohydrates, and pastries. In the beginning, God didn't even allow for the use of meat. Did you notice that? Apparently, flesh was permitted in man's diet for the first time only after the floodwaters had annihilated all vegetable matter. But only certain meats, please keep this in mind. Notice the instruction God gave to Noah. Of every clean beast thou shalt take to thee by sevens the male and his female, and of beasts that are not clean by two the male and his female. Genesis 7:2. Now don't miss the significant fact that the law of clean and unclean animals extends all the way back to the beginning of human history. Now a lot of people have assumed that only the Jewish people were forbidden to eat those unclean animals. Not so. There were no Jews in Noah's day, yet the distinction is clearly made here. Now, why were extra clean animals taken into the ark? They went in by sevens, notice. Because all vegetation would be wiped out in the flood, and for the first time, God would allow man to eat meat, but only the clean meat. If Noah and his family had eaten any of the unclean animals, then that species would have ceased to exist, because only a male and female had been preserved of each kind to perpetuate the species. There were seven pairs of the clean animals in the ark. Only they could be spared for food without endangering the continuity of their kind. Now, since it's evident that even some Genesis-kind animals were unclean, how do we determine where the line is drawn between the clean and the unclean? Well, God has not left us to wonder about the important issue, friends. In Leviticus 11, 3-11, the requirements are clearly laid out. Whatsoever parteth a hoof, and is cloven-footed, and cheweth a cud among the beast, that shall ye eat. Nevertheless, these shall ye not eat of them that chew the cud, or of them that divide the hoof. As the camel, because he cheweth a cud, but divideth not the hoof, he is unclean unto you. And the coney, because he cheweth a cud, but divideth not the hoof, he is unclean unto you. And the hare, because he cheweth a cud, but divideth not the hoof, he is unclean unto you. And the swine, though he divide the hoof and be cloven-footed, yet he cheweth not the cud, he is unclean to you. These shall ye eat. Of all that are in the waters, whatsoever hath fins and scales in the waters and the seas and the rivers, them shall ye eat. And all that have not fins and scales in the

seas and the rivers, of all that move in the waters, and of any living thing which is in the waters, they shall be an abomination unto you. Ye shall not eat of their flesh. Well, now there it is, friends, and how fortunate we are that the one who made us also prescribed the kind of food that should be eaten and should not be eaten. We may not be able to explain why some of these are unclean and others are clean, but we can trust the Creator to know the difference. And in His great love for us, He's revealed it for our good. All animals that do not have split hoof and chew the cud are not to be eaten. Now, is it any surprise to us that Satan has created an appetite for the very foods God forbade? And should it be any surprise that epidemic diseases have followed the violation of God's dietary principles? The forbidden swine is a perfect example of how presumptuous appetite has overruled God's sensible restrictions. Unlike some of the other unclean categories, we can show abundant scientific evidence why pork is totally unfit for food. Pork contains a tiny microscopic worm called trichina, and if it gets into the system, the disease trichinosis results. Governments warn that there's no inspection for the parasite, and a Reader's Digest article stresses that there's no cure for the disease either. Under the title, Must Our Pork Remain Unsafe?, these statements are made about trichinosis. Quote, a single serving of defective pork, even a single mouthful, can kill or cripple or condemn the victim to a lifetime of aches and pains. For this unique disease, trichinosis, there's no cure. With no drugs to stop them, the worms may spread through the entire muscular tissues of the human system. One of two things then happens, depending on the intensity of the infection. Either death ensues, or a successful effort is made by nature to throw an enclosure or cyst around each of the teeming parasites, which then become dormant, although they remain alive for years. Don't blame your doctor. All that the best doctor can do as yet is to conserve the patient's strength and try to relieve the painful local symptoms as they appear. Well, there it is, friend. But what are those symptoms anyway? The layman had better not worry about it, because I'll tell you, trichinosis can simulate or imitate in some degree almost any other malady. That pain in your arm or leg may be arthritis or rheumatism, or it may be trichinosis. That pain in your back may mean a gallbladder involvement, but it may mean trichinosis. Dr. Samuel Gould, a Washington health official who's made an extensive study of trichinosis, stated that the average American consumer eats at least 200 pork-infected meals during his lifetime. And just because the meat may be stamped U.S. government inspected and passed does not mean it's been tested for trichinosis or trichina infestation. Every bit of the pork would have to go under a microscope to make that determination. Now, the Public Health Service advises consumers to cook the pork thoroughly in order to kill the trichina worms. Someone has observed that eating dead worms is not very highly appealing to the palate either. The fact is that God calls it unclean and an abomination. And why is it so hard for Christians to accept God's judgment concerning the perverted craving of appetite? Now, some have asked why God created the pig if it shouldn't be eaten. And the answer to that, I believe, is self-evident. The pigs, along with buzzards, snakes, and hyenas, are great scavengers of the earth's filth and refuse. All creatures serve a purpose, but all are not suitable for assimilation into the human system as food. We may not be able to figure out in our own wisdom, friends, but the counsels of God have revealed beyond all doubt or question what's good for us and what isn't. Arguments have been advanced that there's better sanitation now since God made those Old Testament laws, and the pig is now quite fit to be eaten, whereas he wasn't back then. Well, I'll tell you, friends, a person is hard put to believe that land or sea animals have become less polluted by the passing of time. Today, there are chemical poisons infecting land, sea, and atmosphere to such an alarming degree that constant government directives are being issued. Environmentalists keep us posted hour by hour almost on the massive accumulation of deadly pesticides, insecticides, and other contaminants in every order of nature. And if reason doesn't convince us that the unclean animals are still unclean, we have the matter of God's Word on the matter. Isaiah writes this in chapter 66, 15 to 17, for behold, the Lord will come with fire and with his chariots like a whirlwind to render his anger with fury and his rebuke with flames of fire. For by fire and by his sword will the Lord plead with all flesh, and the slain of the Lord shall be many.
They that sanctify themselves and purify themselves in the gardens behind one tree in the midst, eating swine's flesh, and the abomination and the mouse shall be consumed together, saith the Lord. Now notice, this text is talking about the second coming of Jesus and proves that the nature of those animals will not experience any change that'll make them fit to eat, not even down to the very last day of this earth when Jesus returns. The swine is placed in the same category as the abomination and the mouse, and God plainly declares that the eaters thereof shall be consumed together. None can say that the warning hasn't been given in language that everybody can understand. Now, it should be noticed also that only the marine animals that have fins and scales are counted as clean in Leviticus 11. All others are an abomination to God. Now this eliminates oysters, shrimp, crabs, clams, eels, catfish, lobsters, and crayfish. Again, the scavengers have been forbidden as articles of diet. Are there sound scientific reasons for accepting God's appraisal of these shellfish and other seafood? Listen, it is quite common knowledge that these creatures feed largely on the raw sewage and pollutants in the water. Prevention magazine carried an article entitled, "Shellfish Are Dirty and Dangerous." This was in the September 1972 issue. And the author appeared reluctant to take a stand, but he was committed to telling the truth on the subject, so he wrote this. They're succulent, they're delicious, they're even nutritious. But because of the nature of the mollusk and the sewage-like pollution of its habitat, we must in good conscience advise you to avoid shellfish, no matter how they tempt you, and even though those around you seem to be swallowing them with delight. The day of reckoning cometh. Why are shellfish so dangerous? Because they're many times more polluted than the filthy waters they inhabit. Unfortunately, they choose to live and love and multiply in estuaries along coastal regions, and these estuaries are particularly subject to discharge of sewage and other waterborne pollution from municipal discharges and from suburban home drainage. The polluted aspect of their habitat is one danger. The fact that they're filter feeders compounds the danger. Oysters, for example, because of their way of obtaining and absorbing food, have been found to concentrate poliovirus up to 20 to 60 times the level of the surrounding seawater. No other animal food offered on the menu of your favorite eating place would be served to you along with its feces. Yet this is the case with seafood. It is served whole, complete with its intestinal tract. End of quotation. Now, friends, can't you imagine, or can you imagine, anybody finding this fare to be a delicacy? Over and over again, outbreaks of hepatitis have been traced to the eating of seafood. After feeding on raw sewage, the creature is harvested and sold. The disease is simply cycled from man to mollusk and then back to man again. So again, we have to confess the loving concern of an all-knowing God for the health and happiness of His creation. And those who deliberately flaunt the divine laws will finally suffer the tragic consequence that disobedience always produces. But now let's consider how to glorify God in what we drink or inhale into our body. The Bible says, whether therefore ye eat or drink, do all to the glory of God, 1 Corinthians 10:31. Now, I don't have time to go into the matter of alcohol. I wish we did today. Perhaps we can deal with it in another day. And then also about tobacco, and I don't think we need to be really pressed on this. We all understand that tobacco and alcohol are destructive drugs of our day that are absolutely killing millions of people and causing cirrhosis of the liver and, of course, lung cancer. We have other topics that we'll be presenting on these terrible modern-day evils. And now, this is Joe Cruz saying goodbye for today.

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2: Jonah, Chapter 3. And the word of the Lord came unto Jonah the second time, saying,
3: Arise, go unto Nineveh, that great city, and preach unto it the preaching that I bid thee.
2: So Jonah arose and went unto Nineveh, according to the word of the Lord. Now Nineveh was an exceeding great city of 3 days' journey. And Jonah began to enter into the city a day's journey, and he cried and said,
4: Yet 40 days, and Nineveh shall be overthrown!
2: So the people of Nineveh believed God and proclaimed a fast and put on sackcloth, from the greatest of them even to the least of them. For the word came unto the king of Nineveh, and he arose from his throne, and he laid his robe from him, and covered him with sackcloth, and sat in ashes. And he caused it to be proclaimed and published through Nineveh by the decree of the king and his nobles, saying,
5: Let neither man nor beast, herd nor flock, taste anything. Let them not feed nor drink water. But let man and beast be covered with sackcloth, and cry mightily unto God. Yea, let them turn every one from his evil way, and from the violence that is in their hands. Who can tell if God will turn and repent, and turn away from his fierce anger, that we perish not?
2: And God saw their works, that they turned from their evil way, and God repented of the evil that he had said that he would do unto them, and he did it not.
6: For God so loved the world, that he gave his only begotten Son, that whosoever believeth in him should not perish, but have everlasting life.
7: Rejoice in the Lord alway, and again I say, rejoice.
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9: 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Partly sunny today with a high near 80 and lows around 52. Sunny tomorrow with a high of 89 and lows around 56. For your Monday, sunny with a high near 93 and lows around 57. And for Tuesday, sunny with a high near 86 and lows around 54. That's your midday weather on Vacaville Fairfield Christian Talk Radio.
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amazing fact? About 30 miles south of Sao Paulo, Brazil, is a beautiful island. But nobody lives on the island. No one develops the island. The Brazilian government does not allow anyone to go to the island because the island, 110 acres, has about the highest concentration of snakes of any place in the world. And unfortunately, many of those snakes are the golden lancehead, one of the deadliest in the world. 90% of the people who die from snake bite in Brazil, it's the golden lancehead. You know, there's another serpent that's rampaging through this world, and the only anti-venom is the blood of Jesus. We're going to talk about that tonight. Welcome to Revelation Now.

0: Good evening, friends. Welcome again to Revelation Now. Everything is about to change. We'd like to welcome all of those joining us across the United States, North America, and literally around the world, part of our extended Bible study class. Tonight we have a very important topic. It's entitled, Did God Create the Devil? And we're going to look into what the Bible has to say about that subject. Dear Father, once again, we are so grateful for this opportunity to just gather together and open up your word and study. We thank you that we're able to participate in a worldwide Bible study. Now, we're talking about the devil tonight, Lord, and he's not very happy about these meetings. So we want to ask your special protection. We ask that you would bless in the studio here, that everything would work according to plan. Be with those who are listening, Father, and guide us into a clear understanding of your word. In Jesus' name, amen.
1: Amen. Thank you, Pastor Ross. I was just thinking as he was doing the opening remarks, we've been doing these seminars together since 2005, 15 years now. And it's been a joy to see people come to understand the Word of God because that always transforms our lives. Our subject tonight, I hope you'll pray as I share because it is so important to understand this. We're really talking about a battle in spiritual places. Why is there evil in the world today? And that'll be our lesson title, Did God Create a Devil? And before we get to that, I thought, once again, we'll go visit with some of our friends who are out on the street and see what did they have to say about this subject.
2: I don't believe that there's really a devil. I think that there's temptations in this world that go against God's beliefs.
3: I believe in spirituality, so I definitely believe that there is an evil, a darkness, but is it the devil per se? I'm not sure.
4: If you believe in God, then you believe in the devil.
5: He was thrown out of heaven, so he's a devil.
6: I'm a Hindu. I believe there's a little bit of a devil within all of us, and it's just there to balance things out.
7: If God only creates subservient beings, then there's no free choice and there's no actual love.
8: God wanted to prove who he is, his love, his character, his nature, through everything.
9: Life is a test, and it's all humans are given free will to decide what route they want to go, whether it's the route of the devil or if it's the route of God.
10: I think that because it gives us, as people, the chance to have free will and to choose a side and not have to be forced to one side. We have the free will to choose which way you want to go.
11: He didn't want to destroy. He was one of his main angels. He destroyed himself.
1: Some very interesting responses from across the spectrum. It's interesting that some people say they believe in God, but they don't believe in a devil, which leads a person to wonder, well, then what is the source for all the evil? How do we even know there is evil? How do you define what is evil, except that you can contrast it by what is the ultimate standard for good? It's because most people inherently know what is good. We recognize what is evil. And so in many respects, the evil and the wickedness in the world and people's revulsion to that, it gives us this inherent understanding that things are not meant to be this way and that there is a war between good and evil that is going on in our world. And it's really a cosmic conflict. Now we're going to talk about if God is a loving God, why would he make a devil? Did he make a devil? If he did make a devil, if he's all-powerful, why does he allow him to exist? Why doesn't God destroy him? How many people have turned away from God? They say, well, if there was a God, why would he let innocent children, they're born with deformities or illness, why would he let them suffer? What have they done wrong? There's no justice in it. And if God's all-powerful, why doesn't he just destroy the devil? So we're going to do our best to answer some of these very important age-old monumental questions. Again, we're going to go through a question-answer format to make sure we cover all the bases. And starting with question number one, with whom and how did sin originate? So, with whom, how, and where did sin originate? Well, we're going to go to the Bible, and this is a Revelation program, so we'll be starting in Revelation 12, verse 9. It tells us in that chapter about a war between good and evil, and it specifically mentions this dragon, who's also called the old serpent, the devil, and Satan. Right here in chapter 12 of Revelation, you've got the four main titles of the devil. There's another one that we're going to read about now, and that's found in Isaiah chapter 14, verse 12. Matter of fact, it says right there, how you are fallen from heaven, O Lucifer. I think it'd be good to turn to that passage and read it. Isaiah chapter 14. And just to give you some background, some of these prophecies about the devil, they start out as the prophet is talking to a king or a kingdom, and then the prophet moves to the evil power that is behind the king. Here it's talking about a message to the king of Babylon. And he finally says in verse 12, Isaiah 14, how you are fallen from heaven, O Lucifer, son of the morning. How you are cut down to the ground who weaken the nations. For you have said in your heart, I will ascend into heaven. I will exalt my throne above the stars of God. I will also sit on the mount of the congregation on the farthest sides of the north. I will ascend above the heights of the clouds. I will be like the Most High. Yet you will be brought down to Sheol, to the lowest depths of the pit. And you can see right away that Lucifer had what you would call eye problems. He kept saying, I. I might pause here and just mention that God is defined by the word love. If you could sum God up in one word, the Bible says God is love. By contrast, the devil is selfishness. He is all about himself. I've heard it said from those who work with people in mental institutions that folks that are struggling with mental illness often use the words I, me, my, mine, and myself five times more than people that would be considered mentally balanced or healthy. Sin is a form of selfishness, and selfishness is sin, and it is really a form of insanity. When you think about it, the idea that the creature, Lucifer was created, could rebel against the Creator is insanity in itself. Now, there's another passage I want to take you to, and maybe I'll wait a moment before I go to the one there in Ezekiel. So, his name was Lucifer. Now, when God made this beautiful angel, he was the highest of the angels. He did not make a devil. He makes everything good. And the word Lucifer, it's not a bad name. I was doing a meeting like this many years ago. I was in a laundromat. Karen wasn't with me. I was washing my own clothes. And while I was waiting for them to dry, there was a boy there, and his mother was off in the distance folding things, and he was playing with a little matchbox car on the linoleum. And so I said, so what's your name? And he didn't even look up. He said, Lucifer. And it kind of took me by surprise. And I thought, well, I guess your folks don't go to church, do they? But technically, there's nothing wrong with the name. It means a light bearer, and that's where we get the word luminescence in lucite. He started out good, and he went bad. A little bit more about that. Number two, so did God create a devil or a defective angel when he created Lucifer? Does God make anything bad? The Bible tells us in the book of James chapter 1, verse 17, every good and perfect gift comes from above. Everything good comes from God. Jesus said, only God is good. And even in the beginning, when he made everything, you look at the paradise that God created, the purity, the beauty. It says God saw everything that he made, and indeed it was not only good, it was very good. And the whole terrible disaster was sin. God did not want Adam and Eve to listen to the enemy. He didn't want sin to enter this world. The whole purpose for the plan of salvation is to save people from the devil and the awful consequences of sin. So this was never God's plan. God makes everything good. He makes everything perfect. So the next question is, and you can read here now in Ezekiel 28, it says, thou was perfect in thy ways from the day that you were created until iniquity was found in thee. And so once again now, we're going to go to Ezekiel chapter 28, and you can start with verse 14 here. You know, if you want to remember two of these main passages about the devil, just, you got Isaiah 14, you double 14, you got 28, and it's Ezekiel 28. And starting here with verse 12, son of man, take up this lamentation for the king of Tyre. Now he was talking to the king of Babylon. Now he's talking to this proud and evil king of Tyre, king of the Phoenicians. And he says to him, thus says the Lord God, you were the seal of perfection, full of wisdom and perfect in beauty. You were in Eden, the garden of God. Well, that's not the king of Tyre. Nobody's been in the Garden of Eden since, and it wasn't the king of Tyre. He's talking about, but Lucifer was there, tempting Adam and Eve. Every precious stone was your covering. the sardis, the topaz, the diamond, the braille, the onyx, the jasper, mentions many of the same stones that you would have found on the breast piece of the high priest. Lucifer held this position of glory and honor. Also, some of these same stones are the ones you find in the foundation of the New Jerusalem in Revelation. Sapphire, turquoise, and emerald with gold, the workmanship of your timbrels and pipes. Those are words to describe voice and music. And so I'll tell you, if anyone understands the power of music, that would be the devil. You know, music is a gift from God, but the devil is good at taking every gift of God and distorting it and abusing it for his own purposes. The workmanship of your timbrels and pipes were prepared in you on the day you were created. Now, here's another important point. Lucifer was not born. Everybody watching now, you were all born. Adam and Eve were created. Everyone else was born. Lucifer was not born. God created the angels. Angels do not marry. Sometimes people say, well, but angels in Genesis 6, didn't they marry humans? No, they misunderstand that verse. Jesus said, angels do not marry. They do not procreate. Man was given the ability, made in the image of God, to create in his own image through children, through an act of love. I think that infuriated the devil that he could not do that. So the devil was created, not by God. He was created a beautiful angel, but he became a devil. Notice here. It says, it was prepared for you in the day you were created. Verse 14, you were the anointed cherub who covers. There by the ark of God in the temple, you see there were two angels. Moses, when he built the Ark of the Covenant that held the Ten Commandments, above it there were angels. This represented the guardian angels, the covering cherubs by the throne of God. Talks about them in Isaiah chapter 6. Isaiah is caught up into vision, and he sees God on his throne and the angels on the right and the left wafting their wings and saying, holy, holy, holy. Lucifer had the highest position of any created being. He was the leader of God's heavenly host. It says, you are the anointed cherub who covers. I established you. You were on the holy mountain of God. He was in the very presence of God in paradise. You walked back and forth in midst of the fiery stones, the glory of God's presence. He was there. Verse 15, and this is repeating this point. You were perfect in your ways from the day you were created till iniquity was found in you. So, you say, well, where did it come from? Yeah, it's like everyone's trying to figure out where did the coronavirus come from? And there's lots of theories out there. Where did AIDS come from? Where did the first bacteria or cold come from? Where did sin come from? Now, this is a very important part for us to understand, is that God makes his creatures free. And because his creatures are made free, we have free choice. Lucifer was created perfect. He was also made very beautiful and very powerful. And his beauty and his wisdom and his power, all the other angels adored him. They worshiped God, but they highly loved and respected Lucifer. And when he saw the other angels bowing in adoration to Jesus, but they did not worship him, that's when it really became a problem. Pardon me, friends. We'll have to put this on the bloopers. My microphone just came off. There we go. All right. Back to the show. And so that he really resented that he did not have the worship that the angels had. And so he began to harbor these seeds of jealousy inside his heart. You might be thinking, well, Pastor Doug, that must mean that God made a defective angel. If God knows everything, and if God has all power, why didn't God just stop him from doing that? Couldn't God have made him where he didn't? Let me see if I could illustrate. And Mrs. Batchelor is going to bring me my smartphone, which is actually much smarter than I am. But I did learn how to program my phone so it gives me what everybody is actually looking for, which is love. Everyone out there likes to be liked. I hope. We all want love. And so let me see where my microphone is here. I found the answer to the world's greatest need. Oh, got to press play.
12: Good evening, Doug.
1: Good evening, smartphone.
12: I want to tell you something, Doug.
1: We're all listening.
12: I want to tell you how much I love you.
1: Oh.
12: It's because you're just, well, you're so lovable. Everything about you is adorable.
1: I know.
12: And you're just so intelligent. You're brilliant.

0: you're smart. And you're so good looking. It's just absolutely stunning. While you've got the strength of Samson, you've got the wisdom of Solomon, and the courage of Elijah, all wrapped up in one person. Absolutely remarkable. That's why I love you, Doug. I love you. I love you. I love you. I love you. I love you. I love you. Roses are red and violets are blue, and I love you. I love you, Doug. I love you, Doug.
1: We ought to make an app. Everybody's self-esteem will just go through the roof. So I don't need Karen anymore now. I've got a new app that'll tell me it loves me, and it never says anything bad. It just says, I love you, Doug, I love you, Doug. It doesn't identify any of my faults. Why? Because I pre-programmed it to tell me what I wanted to hear. You think it really makes me feel better? No. Because it's not doing it. It's just echoing what I programmed it to say. If that really made me feel better, then there's really something wrong with my concept of love. So does God have the power to pre-program all of his creatures to say, I love you, God, and not make any mistakes? Yes. But he does not do that. He really does create his intelligent beings with the ability to make intelligent choices so that we can choose to love him. That's why it says in the Bible, choose ye this day who you will serve. That's why Moses commands people, I command you to love the Lord. Why would you tell somebody to do something they can't do? And so we can choose to love God. And he wants us to love him because of who he is. Sin comes when we choose to love ourselves more than God. See, humans were created so that love should go out to God and to our fellow man. The disease of sin, and it started with the devil, was to turn that inner compass around so that that first love is ourselves. It's all about ourselves. And God is all about loving, and that means giving. Matter of fact, John 3:16, God so loved the world, he did what? He gave. And so this is such an important truth for us to understand, friends, that God is a loving God. Now, if I didn't already show you that picture, if I was going to ask you, when you close your eyes and you try and picture the devil, what do most people think of when they think of the devil? It's some character that's got, he's got a pitchfork or a trident, and that's because he supposedly is in charge of hell to make sure everyone cooks evenly, and he flips them like burgers. He's got bat wings, he's got a pointy tail, he's got goat hooves, and he's got a goatee, and he wears red leotards, and he's got horns, and every now and then I grow a beard, and I had a COVID beard for a little while that I grew, and people say, shave your beard, Doug, you look like a sinister minister. And it's not so bad. When I was younger and my hair was dark, it did look a little bit diabolical. And that's where you get that word. But the Bible doesn't tell us the devil looked like that. He wants us to think he looks like that, where it's a frightening, ugly image. It's a terrifying image. It's ghoulish. He wants people. That's sort of a medieval picture of God. Comes from mythology. It's not in the Bible. He was a beautiful angel. And then you got the other extreme, where people think the devil is a cartoon. He's a joke. And they'll even say, I got red devil paint, and people are going to buy a devil's food cake. And even now, some of you are being tempted by looking at that box of cake. And they think the devil's a joke. He's not a joke. He's not ugly. He's deadly. But you know, even some serpents can be very hypnotic and very beautiful. So what finally happened? How did this all unfold? Well, you can read about it in the Bible. The devil, he caused this rebellion. He started saying, you know, he resented that God was being worshipped as supreme, that Jesus, the Son, was being worshipped as supreme. And he thought he should be. And God said, no, that's not your purpose. That's not why you were created. The commandments say worship God only. And he began to go around among the other angels and launching a political campaign. And you know, one of the first casualties of any political campaign is the truth. We see this at the time of this recording, too. And then he started saying, you know, God, we're angels. We don't need God telling us what to do. We've got our own intelligence to guide us. And we don't need his law restricting our freedoms. We don't need his law restricting our freedoms. We should have absolute freedom. And Lucifer

in heaven. But this is what the Bible tells us. Revelation 12, verse 7. And there was war in heaven. Michael and his angels fought with the dragon, and the dragon fought in his angels. Now someone can send in a question saying, now, who is Michael? We know, of course, the word dragon is a symbolic name for the devil. And so number four, what powerful beings work under the devil's command? It tells us in Revelation 12, verse 4, his tail drew the third part of the stars of heaven and cast them to the earth. Well, what are those stars? You read on, it says, he, the devil, was cast into the earth, and his angels were cast down with him. Now see, when the devil was evicted from heaven during this war, it's hard to comprehend what kind of weapons they use. I don't know that we understand that. The Bible says we do not wrestle against flesh and blood. Devils do not use chemical warfare. They probably don't use, you know, typical weapons that we think of. There are stories in the Bible where it tells us that an angel of the Lord was over Jerusalem with a drawn sword in his hand. And that was really just a picture. In Ezekiel 9, it tells about an angel that had a destroying weapon in his hand. We don't know what it is. And we did a movie, you can actually find it online. Amazing Facts produced something called Cosmic Conflict. And we tried to portray these angels having a war. And when we got done, we realized it looked a little like Star Wars with them using these light swords. And we can only use our imagination. But somehow they were engaged, and Satan and a third of the angels that were loyal to him, fiercely loyal, they were evicted from heaven. From that point, Lucifer then was given some freedom. Now you might say, why didn't God just destroy Lucifer? When he said, I'm rebelling against you, God could have said, all right, well, you know, I want to be loved, but here's one that didn't love me. And all God had to do is point his finger, and lightning could have shot forth out of God's finger, and he could have burnt up Lucifer right there. God could snap his fingers, blink his eyes, and immediately Lucifer would cease to exist. Why didn't he do that? Does God want us to obey him because we are afraid of him? Or does God want us to obey him because we love him? And he doesn't want us to always be, you know, when you tell your children, can you clean up your room? Oh, please don't beat me. I'll clean my room. You don't want your kids to respond that way. You want them to clean the room because there's good reasons for what you're asking. In every command of God, there is a good reason for what God is asking. And he wants us to have faith in him, that he has our best interest in mind. He wants us to obey and love him willingly. Now, the Bible says that we should revere, reverence, be in awe of, calls it fearing God, respecting God. A child can love their father, crawl into the father's lap, and still be awed by the power of the father. And that's the loving relationship God wants us to have. But if God said, as soon as you disobey me, you're going to be annihilated, well, then his creatures would obey. The other angels would have said, oh, Lucifer was right. We better pay attention. We better sit up and behave. That's not what he wants. He doesn't want us motivated by fear. He wants joy in heaven. And you can't have that joy if every time someone thinks I might do something wrong, I might choose to make the wrong choice, lightning. You know, there is a verse in the Bible, and it says, because sentence against an evil work is not executed speedily, therefore the hearts of the sons of men are fully set in them to do evil. And a simple translation of that is, because God is patient and loving and merciful, some people become hardened in their bad behavior. And this is what happened to Lucifer. He took this God's mercy as a sign of weakness. And he told the other angels, don't give up now. And God gave him some freedom. And he went throughout the universe. After he got done trying to recruit the angels, I think God has unfallen worlds. The Bible tells us that God through Christ made the worlds, plural. And Satan probably went and tried to recruit other support. And he was given probably limited access to these other worlds, so he couldn't just harangue them. But when he came to our world, God said, the only place you can meet with these creatures made in my image is at the tree. Don't bother them any other place. And he warned Adam and Eve, be on your guard, because there's an enemy, and do not eat from this forbidden tree. And then we all know what happened. When man chose to listen to the devil instead of God, God said, do not eat it. The devil said, go ahead and eat it. When man chose to listen to the devil instead of God, the Bible tells us in Romans chapter 6, whoever you obey, that's whose

0: servant you are to the one who you obey. Man surrendered dominion of this world to the devil. And Satan was then cast down to this world, the only place that ended up listening to his taunts against God. And he's used this as a staging ground to continue his battle against God since that time 6,000 years ago. That's why even Jesus acknowledged that the devil was the prince of this world. He said, the prince of this world comes and has nothing in me. Paul is the prince of the power of the air. And so there's no disputing, as you look and see, you see all the tragedies in the world, that there is an evil power that is rampaging around this planet. If it wasn't for God's grace intervening, nobody would survive. Question number 5. What are some of the methods that Satan uses in his work of destruction? A, now we're going to go through a series of points here. Point number A, it says in Revelation 12, verse 9, Satan, which deceiveth the whole world, he uses deception. Now, deception is especially sinister because it's the commingling of truth and error. See, God, you might say, is handicapped a little bit in this battle between good and evil because God can only use truth. God can't say, well, I'm going to use a little deception and fight fire with fire. Jesus never lied. Jesus never deceived. God only uses truth. But the devil can take a lot of truth and mix in a little poison and make it lethal. And that's what makes him so insidious. He's a deceiver. The Bible tells us in point B, it says he was in the wilderness for 40 days, Jesus, tempted of Satan. The devil is called the tempter. Now, why does the devil want us to sin? Why does he tempt people to sin? Well, first and foremost, he hates Jesus. If you have any doubt about how the devil feels about Jesus, all you have to do is look at the cross, and you can see the devil's incredible love of power and God's incredible power of love there at the cross. And all the torturing and the suffering that Christ went through is a demonstration of how much the devil hates Jesus. Christ's whole earthly life, the devil tried to destroy him. It was only through angelic protection that Jesus survived until he was 33 and a half years of age. But in the Garden of Gethsemane, when Jesus prayed the third time and said, not my will, thy will be done, God withdrew his protection. And the devil then took him and put him through just terrible suffering and ultimately death. And that's what the devil wanted. He wanted to keep Jesus in the grave. He wanted to be God. And there's further proof of this, but he was a tempter. And you can look at the examples where he tempted Jesus. Christ faced all of the best of the devil's temptations after he had been in the wilderness fasting for 40 days and 40 nights. And we'll look at one example here in Matthew 4, verse 8. Finally, he takes him up on an exceedingly high mountain. This was the third temptation. And he showed him all the kings of the world and all their glory. He did not show him the slums. He didn't show him the pain and the misery. He showed him what it looked like in its glory, at its very best. And then he said that if you fall down and worship me, I'll give all of that to you. Which, of course, he was just trying to get his support. Now, can the devil perform miracles? Yeah. You can see in answer number C here. It says, they are the spirits of devils working miracles. In Revelation 16, verse 14, some of you remember when Moses was there before the Pharaoh. And Pharaoh wanted a sign that Moses, God, was the real God. He threw down his rod, sometimes called the rod of Aaron, and it turned into a serpent. And then the Pharaoh clapped his hands, and his magicians came out, and they threw down their staffs, and they became serpents. But Moses' staff ate their staffs, and then they had nothing to stand on after that happened. It says he does great wonders so that he makes fire come down from heaven on the earth in the sight of men. Now, I always am reluctant to say much to look like I'm giving the devil credit, but you need to be aware of your enemy. That's why we dedicate this time to talking about it. Talk about in this seminar what the Bible talks about. I think you see we're giving a lot of scripture. When the devil took Jesus up onto that high mountain, he obviously has some power. He's got the power to transport him. And then it says he showed him all the kingdoms and all of their glory. He's got the power of illusion. He had DVDs and video a long time before man invented it. And he showed Jesus this beautiful picture of what it looked like and all the beautiful kingdoms. And he's basically saying, Jesus, you don't have to die for the world. You're here to redeem the world. I'm the prince of this world. I'll make a deal. I'll give it to you. Just this fine print, one little thing. All you've got to do is bow down and worship me. Acknowledge me as your Lord, and I'll give it to you. And Jesus met that temptation with the word of God. He said, it is written, you shall worship the Lord God only, and him shall you serve. And ultimately he said, get thee behind me, Satan. But the devil has power. Now we need to know that, because in the last days, Satan is going to impersonate Christ. And it says that the demons are going to be working miracles, even going so far as bringing fire down from heaven. That was often something in the Bible God did to show his approval, as he did during the dedication of the tabernacle in the wilderness. And he did it for David. He did it for Elijah. He did it for Solomon. Fire of God came down. The devil's going to counterfeit that miracle in the last days. We must know what the Bible says. Jesus met these temptations with, it is written. Can't overemphasize that. In fact, I'm going to mention it again later. But so many people in the world, they think, well, I'm not going to serve the devil, and I'm not going to serve God. I'm just going to live my own life. Jesus said, if you're not with me, then what's the only other alternative? You're against me. And if we do not have the Lord protecting us and guiding us, then we are puppets of the devil, friends. It's just the plain truth. You may not believe it, you may not think it, but it is a fact. And if you don't think so, then you're disagreeing with the words of Jesus. He said, unless you are with me, then you are against me. It means you're with the enemy. And you don't want to think about what the ramifications of that are, but the devil, his end is not going to be good. For the accuser of our brethren is cast down, which accused them before our God day and night. The devil is always cynical, and he's always talking about others. He's always gossiping. He's always undermining. He's trying to accuse others because he's insecure. You know, probably people like that. They're always gossiping about other people, and the reason they do it is they're feeling like they're not getting enough attention. When Mary was washing Jesus' feet at that feast in Simon's house, Judas started to whisper to the other apostles, well, what a waste of money. That could have been sold and given to the poor. And he was doing the work of accusing there. In the book of Job, the devil saying, the only reason Job serves you is because you protect him. You read the prophecy of Zechariah. There the devil is accusing the high priest because of his dirty garments. He always stands as the accuser of the brethren. We've got to pray that God makes sure we're not of that spirit of gossiping and undermining and accusing others. D, he was a murderer from the beginning, for he's a liar and the father of it. He's the one who inspired Cain to murder his own brother. And, of course, you see what he did to Jesus on the cross. He is absolutely heartless. That's why he's compared to a serpent in the Bible, is because he has no natural affection. Question 6. When is the devil the most dangerous? And no marvel, for Satan himself is transformed into an angel of light. That's right, the devil can look like he's spiritual. I mean, after all, he wants us to worship in the last days. The beast is going to say, I want everybody to worship, but I want you to worship the way I'm telling you. Keep in mind, Cain worshiped God and then he killed his brother. The people who crucified Jesus went home to keep the Passover and worship. And so there's been a lot of murder that has been done in the name of the Lord because the devil and his representatives masquerade as angels of light. And I think we know in the world today there are a lot of wolves in sheep's clothing. Jesus said in Matthew 7:15, beware of false prophets who come to you in sheep's clothing, but inwardly they are ravening wolves. Paul said, I know that after my departure, grievous wolves will come in among you, not sparing the flock. And so he's warned us. Jesus said in the last days there will be false Christs and false prophets. And there are some good ministers out there on radio and television. And I scan the airwaves and I hear some good points. And I know that a lot of them out there love the Lord. And every now and then we all know that there are some real bamboozlers out there that are robbing people in the name of the Lord. They are misleading people, and they're doing it for their own glory, like the devil. There are some wolves out there in sheep's clothing. Jesus warned us that that's when the devil is the most effective. Not when he's trying to get the church from the outside, but when he sneaks in like Judas from the inside is when he does the most damage. You know, I did an amazing fact. Amazing facts, by the way, you might wonder where we get our name. Started about 55 years ago with a radio program that begins with an amazing fact from science, nature, or history. And I was doing one for the radio program, and I encountered this incredible fact. Well, probably the most deadly serial arsonist in history was John Orr. And they believe that he set 2,000 fires in which several people died in the Los Angeles area. What made it an especially bizarre story is he was an arson investigator, and he was a fire chief, and he trained other arson investigators, and he was out there setting fires. And so it just goes to show you how sometimes people can come off so trusting, and they can end up being the most dangerous. Does Satan know the Bible? Some people think, I don't need to worry about the devil. I own the Bible. And a matter of fact, I sleep with the Bible right next to my bed there. It's in the nightstand, and so I must be safe because I own a Bible. People think that the Bible is a good luck charm. It's like when I was a kid, I watched too much television. And in the vampire movies, if the vampire got too close, you held up garlic or a cross and he would run away. Garlic still works for most people. But anyway, people think that the Bible is a good luck charm. The devil will take the Bible out of your hands and he will quote it back to you, and he knows it better than you do. In fact, you can read in the Bible that Jesus quoted the Bible to Jesus. I'm sorry, the devil quoted the Bible to Jesus. Matthew chapter 4, verse 5 and 6. Then the devil said to him, "If you be the Son of God, cast yourself down, for it is written." How many times does the devil say, "It is written, it is written"? It is written, he'll give his angels charge concerning thee. And he leaves out part of that verse from Psalm 91. He not only quotes it, he knows how to misquote it, and he knows how to patch different scriptures together to mix people up. Whom on earth does the devil hate the most? That says the dragon, that's another name for the devil, was wroth with the woman, and he went to make war with the remnant of her seed. Now this woman, I'll tell you now, and we'll be repeating this later, there are two women in Revelation. In Revelation 12, you've got God's church. The beginning of Revelation 12, it talks about the dragon who is wanting to devour the man-child this woman is about to bring forth. And that woman is God's church, who's going to bring forth the Messiah, the people of Israel, bring forth the Messiah to the world and introduce him. And it's a symbol for the bride of Christ. Husbands, love your wives as Christ loves the church. There's another woman in Revelation 17. She represents the counterfeit church. She's called a harlot. She is unfaithful. And so you've got these two contrasting women. The very fact we know that the woman in Revelation 12 is God's church is because the devil wants to destroy her. It says he goes to persecute the woman, and he makes war against the woman, and two characteristics, keeps the commandments of God and has the testimony of Jesus. And so the devil hates God's people. You know, why does the devil persecute humans? Bible tells us in Hebrews that angels are stronger than humans. They're superior in strength. We're made lower than the angels. The devil's much more powerful than we are. Why does he even mess with humans? Because he hates Jesus. And he knows the best way to hurt Jesus is by hurting us. If you want to hurt a parent, torturing them, yes, that'll hurt. But if you can't get to them, but you get to their children, that's when it really hurts. And during the Dark Ages, when a lot of the martyrs were tortured, they were willing to endure all kinds of torture. And when they did not give up their faith, then sometimes the inquisitors would bring their children in and say, "Now we're going to torture your children." And they couldn't take it. And that was one of the cruelest things that could be done. Well, the devil hates people because he hates Jesus. He wants to hurt us. The dragon has gone after the remnant of her seed. Going after, that means the descendants. What two deadly animals does the Bible use to portray Satan? Well, there's several actually in the Bible. Sometimes a scorpion, but two of the most popular are, it says, be sober. This is 1 Peter 5:8. Be sober, be vigilant, be awake, because your adversary, the devil, as a roaring lion, walks about seeking whom he might devour. A couple of years ago, Pastor Ross, who's from South Africa, his family and Mrs. Batchelor and I, we went to South Africa and we went to visit a lion park. And we saw these white lions ferociously eating the food that was thrown from the truck. And we've probably all seen nature footage. I just wanted to throw this story in so I could tell you that Mrs. Batchelor was attacked by a lion. She was, and she survived. I was right there. I didn't help her very much. Lion was only about that big. But yes, she was attacked by a little lion cub. But lions, they use deception to get their prey. And the male lion, he doesn't do a lot of the hunting. He'll roar, and the gazelle or the zebra impala, they'll see the male, and they take off the other direction where the females are waiting in the grass. And the devil uses deception. The devil can see in the dark. He's like a lion. They work best in the dark, you should say. And the other creature is the serpent. And that great dragon was cast out, that serpent called the devil and Satan. Why is he sometimes called the serpent? Well, the first medium that the devil used to tempt Eve there at the tree, he spoke through the serpent. And that just tells you something about the devil's ability and some of his powers. God spoke through a donkey. In the story of Balaam, the devil spoke through a serpent. And snakes are cold-blooded. And sometimes they'll even devour their young. Snakes, they can seem like they're dead, and then they attack you. You know, the devil is a defeated serpent. When Jesus died on the cross, he dealt the devil a mortal blow, but he's still alive. Now, I've killed a lot of rattlesnakes. I used to live up in the desert, and even by our cabin in the hills in Northern California, rattlesnakes are fairly common. And I don't bother them unless I see them anywhere near a trail or the road, because you don't want your animals or anything to get bit. But I know that once you kill a snake, don't reach down and grab it, because their nervous reflexes are so powerful that even after they've been mortally wounded, they'll snap around and bite you, even though you think they're dead. That's why you pick up a snake when you've killed it, you carry it off with a stick. Don't let it get anywhere near you. And then you bury it so no other animal will step on its skull and be infected even later. And that's why the Bible tells us that as Moses lifted up the serpent in the wilderness on a pole. Maybe you know the story. The book of Numbers, children of Israel were complaining about their food. They didn't like the manna every day. And God withdrew his protection in a plague of venomous serpents, fiery red serpents. They weren't like the golden lancehead. Went through their camp biting them, and many were dying from the snake bites. And they came to Moses and said, "Save us. We're sorry about complaining about the food that God was giving us." And God told Moses to make a bronze serpent and lift it up on a pole and tell whoever looks at this serpent on a pole will be forgiven. They'll be healed from the venom of the serpent. And when they looked, they lived. That serpent on a pole, later Jesus tells us, is a sign of him on the cross. Christ dying on the cross provided the antidote. It was the guarantee that the serpent would be destroyed. He took sin in himself, and he suffered for the penalty of our sins that we might be forgiven. The Bible tells us that through Christ, you will tread upon the lion and the cobra, the young lion and the serpent. You will trample underfoot. And I hope everyone knows that's a symbol. There are some churches that think that means you're supposed to collect snakes and stomp on them. But this is just saying, in our battle with the devil, that because of faith in Christ, we can resist temptation and we can be victorious. Now the serpent was more cunning than any beast of the field which the Lord God had made. He told Eve, "God's trying to keep something from you. If you eat that forbidden fruit, you will be like God," which is what the devil wanted. He wanted to have God's power. And you know, so many false religions basically tell you the same thing today. You can be like God. Just listen to the devil and you'll have special powers. He offers them that. The serpent said to the woman, "You'll not really die." You know why there's sin in the world? Because people complained about God's manna. They did not believe the Bible. God said, "Do not eat it. You will die." The devil said, "You will not die." Everybody has to decide, do we believe the word of God or do we not believe it? The reason there's so much pain and misery and evil and wickedness in the world today is because the human family said, "I don't think we need to really believe the word of God." And look where that's got us. Eve doubted, and then Adam doubted, and then it spread. That fruit was deadly. You know, I was doing Amazing Facts again. I ran into an interesting fact about the mancanel tree that grows around the Caribbean. And some people see it. It grows on the bushes there by the mangroves, and it looks like an apple. And they say, oh, I wonder if that's edible. You know, sometimes people will take a piece of wild fruit. They take a bite of it, wondering. Big mistake. This fruit is probably, it's not a tree of life, it's a tree of death. It is so poisonous that it could easily kill you, cause blistering in the mouth, and cause kidney problems, and your throat tightens up. And I think it's probably one of the deadliest things. God said, do not eat that forbidden fruit. Doubting God's word is dangerous. Just look at all the suffering in the world today. And when we think, if God is a God of love, why does he allow this? God is the one who is the saddest about the war and the pain and the poverty and the suffering in the world. It grieves him much more. But you see, God, he allows the world to make choices. And instead of saying, why do all these bad things happen, we really should be saying, if the penalty for sin is death, why do so many good things happen? Why is God still blessing the world with so many beautiful things? And sometimes we have great spells of joy in our lives. God is a loving God, and he is invading the devil's territory to try and bring us hope and salvation. But the plan of salvation has to play out till everyone has made that decision. What's the only way that we can resist Satan? Answer, James 4:7, submit yourselves therefore to God, resist the devil, and he will flee from you. Amen. It goes on to say, draw near to God, and he will draw near to you. How do you draw near to God? Well, you pray. He's there all the time. Talk to him. I talked to him driving up to the program. I went upstairs before the program and knelt down. I pray and I talk to God. Peter prayed when he was swimming. You can talk to God all the time. Jesus said, I'll never leave you and forsake you. He's nearby. How did Jesus fight the assaults of the devil? We've talked about this, but I want to just hammer this home. He said unto him, get thee hence, Satan, for it is written. All three temptations, Jesus said, it is written, it is written, it is written. The sword of the Spirit, which is the word of God. This is the rock that David used to kill Goliath, and then after he hit Goliath in the forehead, he chopped off his head with a sword. It's the sword of God's Spirit, which is the word of God. Hebrews 4 tells us the word of God is quick and powerful and sharper than any two-edged sword. And so if we hide God's word in our heart, Psalms 119 tells us, it's there to keep us from sin. Store up the word in your mind and in your heart. When and where will the devil receive his punishment, and what will that punishment be? That through death he might destroy him who had the power of death, that is the devil. Through Christ's death, he was able to destroy Satan, who has the power of death. And Jesus tells us in the parable there in Matthew 25:41, ultimately all the lost, the devil and his angels and all that follow them, will have their end in the lake of fire. Depart from me, ye cursed, into everlasting fire, prepared for the devil and his angels. Isaiah 14:15, it says, you will be brought down to hell, to the sides of the pit. The Bible tells us that Satan is going to be cast into that lake of fire there in Revelation chapter 20. Will Satan never reappear to tempt God's people again? Now, after the devil's destroyed and after the Lord comes to catch us up and we go to the mansions that he's prepared, when he makes a world new, do we have to worry that, well, how do we know this won't happen again? The universe will not again be contaminated with this problem of sin and another evil power. You can read in the book of Ezekiel 28:19, never shall thou be anymore. Satan is never going to be a problem again. It may be that Gabriel ended up taking Lucifer's place as God's premier angel. It seems that way. It says in the book of Nahum, chapter 1, verse 9, affliction, sin, will not rise up again the second time. We will never have to worry. Whenever we're in heaven and we look ours in Jesus' hands, we're going to know what the cost of sin was. We won't want to repeat that mistake. Number 14, how does God feel about the destruction of the wicked? It breaks his heart. Ezekiel 33:11, say unto them, as I live, says the Lord, I have no pleasure in the death of the wicked. What God wants is for the wicked to turn from his way and to live. And he pleads, turn ye from your evil ways, for why will you die? Jesus began by saying, repent, for the kingdom of heaven is at hand. We must be sorry for our sins and say, Lord, change my heart. Give me the power to be a new creature. And you can go through that new birth. So the things you once loved, you will hate, and the things you once hated, you'll love. You can be a new creature and have real joy and have the gift of everlasting life. You know, I read a story years ago that in the Crystal River in 1986 in Florida, a mother was horrified when she heard a neighbor scream. She ran outside and there was a large lake near their home. And she said, an alligator just bit your son, attacked your son Michael. And what had happened, the boy was out there snorkeling. The alligator, 11 feet long, bit down on his head. And because he had the mask and the snorkel on, his first bite, he was able to slip out of that grip. And when the boy was underwater, he looked up, he saw the belly of the alligator, and he knew what it was. He was 12 years old, and he began to swim underwater as far as he could, and then he went above water. And the mother ran outside, and they saw him swimming towards shore, and they saw the alligator finally realize where he was and started coming after him. The mother ran down to the edge of the water. She went off into the water, and it was kind of rocky ground. And the boy started clambering up on the bank at the same time the alligator got to him. Got a hold of his left leg. She got a hold of his hands. And there on the banks, there was a tug of war between this cold-blooded reptile and the mother over the boy. And he's screaming, don't let go. And the alligator is trying to pull him down in the water where they can begin what they call their death roll. And when they start spinning like that, it just will whip something out of your hands. But the mother's love and pull was stronger, and she yanked the boy out of the alligator's mouth. Later, it was shot. They found the alligator. They actually shot two gators, and they're pretty sure it was the bigger of the two. And a few weeks later, the boy had some cuts on his scalp, and one leg was actually broken by the alligator. And someone interviewed him and said, you know, what was that like? And he told him, and he said, do you mind if I take a look at your leg? And he pulled off the sheets and showed him the scars on his leg that healed up eventually. And the boy very proudly said, and I've got scars on my hands also, where his mother's nails dug in because she would not let go. And, you know, there's somebody who has scars on their hands because they would not let go of you. Jesus is desperate to save you, friends. You just need to trust him and give your heart to him. The Bible promises he that is in you is greater than he that is in the world. There is a battle in this world between good and evil. And I can tell you now, I know which side ends. It's in the book of Revelation. Jesus wins. And you want to be in his hands if you want that eternal life that he's offering and a better life now. He says, I've come to give you an abundant life. Christ said to Nicodemus there in John 3:14. We all know John 3:16. Look at John 3:14 and 15. As Moses lifted up the serpent in the wilderness, even so must the Son of Man be lifted up, that whoever believes in him should not perish, but have everlasting life. Friends, Jesus wants you to have that everlasting life. You need to just come to him where you are, wherever you're listening right now. You might be watching online or one of the satellite channels, and God is speaking to your heart. He wants to give you that gift. You simply need to ask him. Say, Lord, will you please come into my heart? I believe that Jesus is your son, that you came into the world to show us what God is like, to be our example, and to die as our sacrifice for all the sins we've ever committed, that we might be forgiven and given a new heart, become new creatures, and have a place in your kingdom. Don't worry about how it's going to happen. Just come to him and he will adopt you as his child. And the Bible promises, whoever comes to me, I will not lose. He will not let go of you, friends. Will you do that now? We'd like to pray together. And don't go away, though, because we're going to come back with Bible questions in just a moment. Father in heaven, we're so thankful that even though there's an evil power rampaging in this world, we also see abundant evidence that you are more powerful, that you are good, that there are more good angels than bad angels to protect us, and that we can give our lives into your hands and you'll guard us. You'll set a hedge about us. You promise that the angel of the Lord encamps round about those that fear you, Lord. I pray that you'll bless each person watching. May they surrender their hearts and their lives to you and trust you to provide the anti-venom for sin through the blood of your Son. We ask this now in Jesus' name. Amen.
1: And a certain ruler asked him, saying, "Good Master, what shall I do to inherit eternal life?" And Jesus said unto him, "Why callest thou me good? None is good save one, that is God. Thou knowest the commandments. Do not commit adultery, do not kill, do not steal, do not bear false witness. Honor thy father and thy mother." And he said, "All these have I kept from my youth up." Now when Jesus heard these things, he said unto him, "Yet lackest thou one thing. Sell all that thou hast, and distribute unto the poor, and thou shalt have treasure in heaven, and come follow me." And when he heard this, he was very sorrowful, for he was very rich. And when Jesus saw that he was very sorrowful, he said, "How hardly shall they that have riches enter into the kingdom of God?"
2: Has life been dragging you down with fears of the future? Do you have a Bible question that you haven't been able to find an answer to? Or maybe a death or divorce has broken your family? If so, we would love to pray, answer your questions, or study with you. You can send us your prayer requests or Bible questions by texting them to us at 224-222-0777. 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
4: Now a look at your midday weather on Vacaville Fairfield Christian Talk Radio. Partly sunny today with a high near 80 and lows around 52. Sunny tomorrow with a high of 89 and lows around 56. For your Monday, sunny with a high near 93 and lows around 57. And for Tuesday, sunny with a high near 86 and lows around 54. That's your midday weather on Vacaville Fairfield Christian Talk Radio.
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1: Let me just have a short prayer as we begin our subject tonight. Father in heaven, again we thank you for the privilege we've had over the last 4 weeks to study your word, to hear beautiful music, to make new friends, to see God at work in our hearts, in our lives, to witness the courageous stand of so many who have said, I am going to follow Jesus and I will put him first in my life. I pray, Father, that you may guide us again in the study of the Word tonight. In Jesus' name we pray. Amen. The night of Jesus' betrayal was a night when Jesus needed the disciples more than any other night. He knew that night, leading to Passover, he would become the Lamb of God that will die for the sin of the world. He already felt the pressure and the weight of the Holy Spirit on his soul. That's why Luke 22 says that he felt like dying. He was grieved unto death. That night, of all the nights, he needed his friends more than anybody any other time. Have you ever really needed your friends? But that night, those friends, the disciples, were in a place called Lala. They were in Lala land. They were just not connecting with what Jesus was going through at all. And so Jesus decided they needed a friend. And so he began talking with them about the Holy Spirit. And he shared with them how the Holy Spirit would be in his place, the true vicar of Christ, and how he would ask for the Father, so that the Holy Spirit would be with him. He said in John 14, 16, I will pray the Father and he will give you another helper that he may abide with you forever. I'm leaving, but he will abide with you forever. The Spirit of truth, whom the world cannot receive, but you know him, for he dwells with you and will be in you. Now that is a radical statement. Because Jesus said, the Holy Spirit will be, has been with you, but now he will be in you. And the preposition between with and in is a radical change. He was with them through the ministry of Jesus. Now he would be in them after Jesus left. Wonder of wonders that God desires to live in us, not just with us. And so that night he promised them that the Holy Spirit would come to them. That Holy Spirit he called the Spirit of Truth. You see, the Spirit of Truth reveals Jesus and his truth. Everyone who has been moved to be more faithful to Jesus Christ, everyone who has been moved to kindness greater than before, everyone who has been moved to praying, everyone who has been moved to tears for the work of God in your life has been moved by the Holy Spirit. This Holy Spirit is such a God, such a wise, gentle part of the Godhead, that he is the one that authored this book and hardly said anything about himself. Why? Because he exalts Jesus. He exalts Jesus and his truth. Why is there a need for the Holy Spirit? Well, that seems to be a basic and maybe not a very bright question. Why do we need the Holy Spirit? Well, let me go back to some basics. There are four types of experiences we may have as Christians, all right? And let's review this. In 1 Corinthians 2, we find what this is like. The natural man, Paul says, does not receive the things of the Spirit of God, for they are foolishness to him, nor can he know them because they are spiritually discerned. That's the natural man. But he who is spiritual judges all things, yet he himself is rightly judged by no one. And I, brethren, could not speak to you, Corinthians, as to spiritual people, but as to carnal, as to babes in Christ. For you are still carnal. For where there are envies and strifes and divisions among you, are you not carnal? Now, that's not just theological mumble jumble. That's actually a lot of very important truth. What the apostle says is that there are three stages here. One is the sinful man. He calls that the natural man. The other one is a spiritual man. That is a person who has adopted a new nature. The other one is a carnal person. The carnal person is spiritual in theory, but sinful in practice. That's why he says, I cannot speak to you as anything but carnal people, he says to the Corinthians. These were people who were professing to be Christians, but in their lives, their behavior, something was not jiving. And the fourth stage of that is called a glorious man, the perfect man. That will happen once we're in heaven. What we can break this down in this way. There are two natures leading to these four stages of experience, okay? The sinful nature leads to a carnal or fleshly experience. The spiritual nature is able to war against the sinful nature, which will lead then to a perfect and glorious nature in heaven. This is how it works. We have two. The sinful nature, the trusting nature. But two within each one. The natural man, if that is practiced, that is fed, we talked about that this morning, if that is fed, will lead us, even though we may be religious, will lead us to be simply carnal people. And carnal people means people who are ambivalent, who are not well-placed, who are not entirely surrendered, who may want to be, who may at times be, but in reality, they still hold back to the things of self. That leads to a carnal man, if that is practiced, and even though it might be religious. The trusting nature, however, is a totally different nature. That's a spiritual man, and that will lead eventually to a perfect man, because we will end up in heaven without any of the problems of a sinful nature, that tendency to sin, that will no longer be there. This natural man needs to be overridden. And it needs to be overridden, it can be overridden with a spiritual man. With a spiritual man. What is that? Well, it's as simple as the discussion that Jesus had with Nicodemus in John 3. Nicodemus was a theologian. Nicodemus was a leader of the church. Nicodemus followed God with everything he had. And you know what Jesus said to Nicodemus? He said to him, John 3:5, most assuredly I say to you, unless one is born of water and the Spirit, he cannot enter the kingdom of God. Two verses before says, unless you're born again, you cannot even see the kingdom of God. In other words, you see that door? That's where you enter. You cannot even see the door unless you're born again. And he said that to a theologian. He said that to a highly religious person. What happens is that in and of ourselves, unless we appropriate this spiritual nature, unless we say yes to God, there is absolutely no fighting chance. But when Jesus takes over with that spiritual nature, now we have a fighting chance. Jesus fights from within. And we find that the things that we once liked of the world and self then become less interesting to us. And we find that we are overcoming on other areas that we didn't think we could overcome. And we find that our tastes begin to change. That is the spiritual nature taking over our natural man, as it were. Turning your Bibles to John 16, all of this is the work of the Holy Spirit. John 16, verses 8 to 11. This is what Jesus said the Holy Spirit would do for us. He said in verse 8, well, let's read it from verse 7, page 1407 in the study Bible. Nevertheless, I tell you the truth, it is to your advantage that I go away, Jesus says. For if I do not go away, the Helper will not come to you. But if I depart, I will send him to you. And when he has come, he will convict the world of sin and of righteousness and of judgment. Of sin, because they do not believe in me. Of righteousness, because I go to my Father and you see me no more. Of judgment, because the ruler of this world is judged. I wish I could spend time really breaking this down. But I want to make one point. In verse 7 says, it is your advantage that I go away. How could that be so? How could Jesus say, it is going to be better if I go than if I stay? Well, it is because if I go, then the Holy Spirit will be given to you in its full plenitude, all right? And he says, he will convict, he will send him to you. He says, I will send him to you, the church, but he will convict the world. Now, how do you figure that? How do you figure God sending the Holy Spirit to the church and in the process convicting the world? How do you figure that? He doesn't say he's going to send the Holy Spirit to the world. He says that the world will be convicted by the Holy Spirit, but he says that he sends the Holy Spirit to the church, to you. You know how he does that? As he convicts his people, as he converts his own disciples, the world begins to pay attention. The world says, wait a minute, there is something in your life. There is something that is different. There is something about you. Someone was saying to me that a friend was saying, you are different now. You've been going to these meetings, you're different now. You have peace. You have joy. You seem to be at peace with yourself. Something is happening. Yes, something is happening. And that's what the world will note. And the world will be convicted of their own sin as they watch the people of God surrender all to Jesus. Ezekiel 36 verse 27 says, I will put my spirit within you and cause you to walk in my statutes. He will cause us to walk in his statutes. In other words, it will be a natural outflow of the work of the Holy Spirit in my life to be obedient to him, to follow him, to want to do what he wants me to do. It won't be a chore. It won't be a detriment. It won't be a hard thing. Not at all. It will be, yes, there I am. There I am. I love you. I want to do whatever you say. Doesn't that happen to you? When you really love somebody and you care for somebody, you don't count the cost. You long to know the opportunities to bless. You will be my people. I will be your God when the fullness of the Spirit will be with you. It is the Spirit who leads us to obey God. Do not let anyone tell you otherwise. Do not let anyone say that we are people of the Spirit, therefore we do not need to obey God. No! It is because we're people of the Spirit that we want to obey Jesus. Because he exalts him before us. He draws us to him. Second question. We're going to try to answer four questions tonight. Can anyone reject the Holy Spirit? Can anyone reject the Holy Spirit? Psalm 51 verse 11 says, do not cast me away from your presence. Do not take your Holy Spirit from me. David seemed to know that it was possible for him to reject the Holy Spirit. Do not take that from me, he says. In Genesis chapter 6 we read, the Lord said, my spirit shall not strive with man forever. Right? And that's why he raised up Noah for 120 years. One last chance for the people of the world to respond to the love of God before the flood raised them out completely from the face of the earth. When they said, okay, now we get it. Now we get it. It is raining. Yeah, that's not good. We didn't think that he was telling us the truth. And they went in and knocked on the door. It was too late because that door had been closed already. And the Bible says that it was closed by an angel of God. Noah didn't close that door. And so it didn't matter how much they pounded on that door. It was too late. They had 120 years to respond to God. How long has it been since God has been talking to you about something that you have not responded to? You see, eventually, even the devil himself will recognize his need to have surrendered to God. Even the devil himself, we talked about it the other night. Oh, it behooves us to surrender, to yield to him, not next week, not 3 days from now, not tomorrow, not even in an hour, to yield to him now. To yield to him now, based on what you know, based on what God has already told you. But those people in the flood were swept away because they decided they were not going to listen to God's prophet. They really committed the unpardonable sin That's what the Bible calls it, the unpardonable sin. What is the unpardonable sin? Is it murder? No, Moses murdered somebody. And Moses was called a friend of God, and he was called up to heaven even. That's one example, one of two examples, three that we have in the Bible. By name, Enoch, Moses, and Elijah. That's why Moses and Elijah came at the Mount of Transfiguration to encourage Jesus. They had known through the whole gamut. They had been taken to heaven as an example of those who would be taken to heaven. Some through death, like in the case of Moses. Some through translation, like in the case of Elijah. So murder obviously is not it. God put him out to pasture quite literally for about 80 years to keep working on his character. And God used him as a powerful instrument to save his people, who deliver his people from Egypt. Is it lying? Is it deception? Well, that was the case with Jacob, one of the patriarchs, and that was a big problem he had. But Jacob was assured by God that his sins would be forgiven and that God would be with him, and he surrendered all to him. Behold, I am and will keep you wherever you go, for I will not leave you, God said to him. Now, these are pretty serious sins. Now, that means we have hope, right? Is it denying Christ? That must be it. Is it saying I don't know you? But who was among God's, you know, Christ's friends that did that? Peter, right? Peter, who had promised just that night. He says, even if they deny you, I will go to jail and to death with you. You can count on me. And Jesus said, oh boy, you know, before the rooster crows three times, two times you're going to deny me three times, Peter. You don't know yourself. You don't know your tendencies. You don't know the underlying character that is still unwilling to surrender, who is more concerned about how he is viewed by others than by God himself. And so he denied Jesus. You can read the story in the Gospels. And the Bible says that Jesus looked at him, and he was, in Luke it says, he wept bitterly. Oh, because he did love his Savior. He did love his Savior. He never thought he would be able to do that. Is that the unpardonable sin, to deny God when you said, you know, I am with you, and yet say, no, I'm not with you? We may be great sinners, but we have a great Savior. We have a great Savior. And there is hardly anything under the sun that we could possibly ever do that would keep us away from the work of the Spirit of God, when the work of salvation. So what is the unpardonable sin? Because the Bible does talk about that. Listen to 1 John chapter 5, verse 16. If anyone sees his brother sinning a sin which does not lead to death, that would be the unpardonable sin, the one that leads to death, he will ask, he will pray, and he and God will give him life for those who commit sin not leading to death. So the Bible clearly implies that there is a sin that will lead to death, irreversible, that there is no turning around. It says, all unrighteousness is sin, and there is sin not leading to death. So what is John saying? John is saying, unless somebody has committed the unpardonable sin, pray for somebody who might be in sin, and they will return. They will come back, and they will change. Intercede. That's why the prayer of intercession is so important. Parents, you who are praying for your children, don't give up. Friends, you who are praying for your other friends, don't give up. You don't know when somebody can come back to Jesus. But we are given the hint that there is a sin that leads to death. Here is that sin. Matthew 12, verse 31. Therefore I say to you, every sin and blasphemy will be forgiven, man. How many? Everyone will be forgiven. But the blasphemy against the Spirit will not be forgiven, man. Anyone who speaks a word against the Son of Man, it will be forgiven him. But whoever speaks against the Holy Spirit, it will not be forgiven him, either in this age or in the age to come. Wow. What is that? What is that blasphemy against the Holy Spirit? Is it saying some bad words against the Holy Spirit? Is it ignoring him? What is that? Well, remember what the Holy Spirit does. The Holy Spirit is the one that convicts us of sin. righteousness and judgment. The Holy Spirit is the one that exalts Jesus, right? The Holy Spirit is the one that brings us to Jesus. So the blasphemy against the Holy Spirit is saying no to His work in our hearts. It's a little bit like saying, I am not going to listen to what God says anymore. I am not going to say anything anymore. I don't care anymore. Remember the story I told you about the train? When we moved from California to Tennessee, and I heard this train at 5 o'clock in the morning, and I just could hear it time and time again. You know, every morning would wake me up. You know, I would, like a cat, just jump up to the ceiling, you know. Yeah, light sleeper and all that. But after a week, I couldn't hear it anymore. Why? Not because it was more silent. Not because it didn't come on their regular 5 o'clock routes. It's because I turned my ear off to it. Because I said, you know, I just didn't listen to that anymore. I didn't care. It just became part of the landscape. When the Holy Spirit's urgings on your heart become a part of the landscape, and you hear it, but you don't hear it anymore. If you keep saying no, no, no, no, no, no, no, no, no, no, no, how many times do I have to say no? Eventually, the voice of the Spirit will not grow dimmer. Your ear will grow worse. Your hearing, your ability to understand the things of God will not be there anymore. There's a point beyond which a sinner cannot be restored, for he no longer responds.

says that, okay, so that is clear, but it's uncomfortable, or it will be difficult for me, or I don't really think it's that important, you know. Well, if God said it, it's important. Because what God wants is your welfare, your goodness, your peace. He wants everything that is good for you. Continued sin hardens the heart. That is the sin against the Holy Spirit. That is the sin against the Holy Spirit. The story of Saul dramatically illustrates the results of saying no to God. Remember Saul, one point, he was the first king of Israel. A tall, good-looking guy, full of talent. But after a while, he started believing that he really was somebody. So much so that he started listening to God's prophet, Samuel. He knew better than to play the role of a priest. And he offered sacrifices, even though God had made very clearly that that is not what the king is supposed to do, but only the priest is supposed to do that. Then he disobeyed a direct order from Samuel, from God, through Samuel. And he dismissed it as something that didn't matter anymore. Now, when you go so brazenly against God's will, that's not because you just thought about it the night before. You see, when we do brazen sin, it's because we have made a lot of decisions all along the way, so that by the time we do that big thing, it's a lot of little things leading up to it. And that's exactly what happened to Saul. Until Samuel confronted him. And Samuel said, "What have you done? Who do you think you are?" And Saul said, "Well, that's not a big deal." And so he tried to come up with excuses. Obviously, no longer activated by the Spirit of God. He was no longer able to see things as they really were. And Samuel was extremely sad. Because Samuel mentored this man. Samuel wanted the best for this guy, the king. So Samuel said, "Has the Lord as great delight in burnt offerings and sacrifices as in obeying the voice of the Lord? Behold, to obey is better than sacrifice, and to heed better than the fat of rams." Honoring what God says is really what matters. Saul was so distraught after Samuel died. Saul, the Bible says that the Spirit of God didn't walk with Saul anymore. He was on his own. And because he was on his own, something that was very clear in his mind, he knew that there was no life after death. He knew that Samuel was actually dead, but he went to a witch and said, "Would you please bring me Samuel back? I need some counsel." He knew in his head that that didn't happen, that was a demon who would do that. But in spite of that, you see, he stopped being rational about it. He couldn't get it anymore. He was desperate. That's exactly what happens with a person who has rejected the Holy Spirit. 1 Samuel 16:14 says, "The Spirit of the Lord departed from Saul, and a distressing spirit from the Lord troubled him." Don't let that happen to you. Don't let that happen to you. You may say, "Well, I'm sure it's not happening to me." It may not be for some big thing, like murder or denying the Savior. But the truth is that little times when we say no to Him, every time the Holy Spirit appeals to our heart and we close it and say, "No, not today. Maybe tomorrow. Maybe when the situation changes. Maybe when it is more convenient for me to follow the Lord Jesus." That time, you're just cutting yourself off from the very presence of God. 2 Corinthians 6:2 says, "Behold, now is the accepted time. Behold, now is the day of salvation." When you read the Bible, you find that any time the Bible urges us to respond to God, it is an immediate time. It is a now time. It is a today time. God never gives you the impression, "Oh yeah, do that next week. Do it next month. Do it next year." No, never. It is now, it is this the moment to respond to God. You know why? Because it is now that you're listening to Him. Acts 22:16. This is what Paul was told at the time of his conversion. When he was converted, when he had that encounter on the road to Damascus, 3 days later, a servant of God was sent by God to
talk with Saul. And he told him, now why are you waiting?

fighting, Saul. Arise and be baptized and wash away your sins. Only 3 days later. And he says, why are you waiting? This is critical. Arise and be baptized, wash away your sins, calling on the name of the Lord. When it comes to responding to God, any delay is risky. Any delay is risky. Because we're saying no, we're putting off the Spirit of God. And we're putting on the spirit of self. Third question. What about the manifestations of the Holy Spirit? A lot of questions about that today. A lot of interest about that. The Holy Spirit, we learn, is the Spirit of truth. So the Holy Spirit is the one that leads us to truth, right? How does He do that? He does that through the Word of God. 2 Peter chapter 1 verse 21 says, the prophecy came not in old time by the will of man, but holy men of God spoke as they were moved by the Holy Spirit. That's what the prophets and the apostles were. They were moved by the Holy Spirit. So the Holy Spirit is the author of this book, and it is the one through whom we understand God's will. The Holy Spirit, it's God's channel of communication with human beings. John 16, 13, however, when He, the Spirit of truth, has come, He will guide you into what? All truth. He will guide you into all truth. For He will not speak on His own authority, but whatever He hears, He will speak, and He will tell you things to... So, the manifestation of the Holy Spirit is seen in His Word, primarily. Not so much in signs and wonders and miracles. Now, that is also the work of the Holy Spirit. But that is not the template. That is not the foundation. That is not the start. That is not the beginning work. That is not the basis of the work of the Holy Spirit. The basis of His work is right here in His Word. The evidence of the Spirit, then, is your surrender to that truth. It is not feelings of ecstasy. A lot of millions of Christians. I know a little bit about this. I told you, I was doing a second doctoral degree on the Holy Spirit. 600 million Christians, one third of every Christian today, is deeply attracted to the sensory experience of the Holy Spirit. And think about the potential for trouble. Why? If I am in a worship service where I feel God, why should I want to know God? Think about it. If I feel God's presence, that may actually deter from my desire to know God. And that is exactly something that the devil can reciprocate. He can duplicate that, right? The devil says, I'm going to make you feel like you are really close to God. The greatest dichotomy is to say, this is what the Bible say, and for me to say, oh, I'm just going to wait for the Holy Spirit to tell me that. Well, the Holy Spirit is just telling you that right there. That is why it's tricky, and many people have gone off the deep end. Many who feel God have no victory over sin. Why? Because they don't know God. But they go through some exercises and some practices and some experiences that they think that they really are connected with God, but that's not necessarily the case. You see, the Spirit is manifested in the body through gifts and the fruit of the Spirit. Those two things, the Bible makes that very clear from the New Testament. Galatians 5 tells us the fruit of the Spirit, love, joy, peace, faithfulness. That is the fruit of the Spirit. What does that mean? The more I eat Jesus, the more these things come out of me. The more that character is reflected. The more the work of the Holy Spirit, the more loving I become, the more peaceful peace I have, the more genuine joy I have, the more self-control I have, the more patient I am, the more faithful to God I am, the more gentle I am with people. That is the fruit of the Spirit. You want to know what the manifestation of the Spirit is in your life? Don't look for supernatural phenomena. Look for the fruit. And this is the fruit. If these things are taking place in your life, then that means the Holy Spirit is having His way with you. But it is also about the gifts. The gifts of the Spirit is the manifestation of the Spirit. 1 Peter chapter 4 verse 10 says, as each one has received a gift,
minister it to one another as good stewards of the manifold grace of God. If anyone speaks, let him speak as the oracles of God. If anyone ministers, let him do it with the ability which God supplies, that in all things God may be glorified.

So every Christian has at least one gift. And the more you practice that, like faith, a muscle, like your legs, the more you walk, the stronger they get. In faith, the more you practice it, the stronger your faith gets. The gift, the more you use them for the glory of God, the more gifts you get. While the fruit of the Spirit reveals the inward work of God, revealing the character, reflecting the character of God in your life, the gifts of the Spirit empower you to do the outward work of God. In other words, they empower you to do what God wants to do in the world through you. 1 Corinthians chapter 12, verse 4 says, there are diversities of gifts, but the same Spirit. Verse 7 says, but the manifestation of the Spirit is given to each one for the profit of all. For to one is given the word of wisdom through the Spirit. To another, the word of knowledge through the same Spirit. To another, faith. To another, gifts of healings, miracles, prophecy, discerning of spirits, tongues. All of those are the gifts of the Spirit of God. And they are given to us in order to do the work of God. What God wants to see done in the world. So the fruit of the Spirit works inside of us. The gifts of the Spirit are working, are manifested outside in our labor and our work. Now what about tongues? Tongues is a very fascinating Spirit of God. What does the Bible teach? A lot of people believe that tongues no longer exist today because it's not necessary anymore. Well, that's not what the Bible says. The Bible doesn't give you an impression that should cease. But the Bible does have a number of very important things to say about the gift of tongues. The day of Pentecost was the first day when you saw that. Of course, you saw that in the Old Testament as well. You find those examples in the book of Numbers among the Israelites. But primarily in the day of Pentecost, you have the first launching of the gifts of the Spirit, particularly the gift of tongues. What happened then? Remember? Acts 2. The people of God were in the upper room. They were praising God. They were worshiping God. They were praying to God. They were surrendering to God. They had spent that time that Jesus said, tarry together in Jerusalem until you have the Holy Spirit. And then all of a sudden, gifts, you know, tongues as of fire descended upon them. And a noisy wind. And they began to speak in tongues to everyone that was in Jerusalem. This is Passover. The Feast of Pentecost, rather, 50 days after Passover. So millions of Jews came to Jerusalem for that. The Bible says they were all filled with the Holy Spirit and began to speak with other tongues as the Spirit gave them utterance. Verse 7, then they were all amazed. The people that heard the disciples speak in tongues, they were all amazed and marveled, saying to one another, look, are not all these who speak Galileans? And how is it that we hear each in our own language in which we were born? So tongues is not some heavenly language according to the Bible. It's an actual language that human beings understand. 1 Corinthians 12 verse 29 says, are all apostles, Paul asks, are all prophets, are all teachers, are all workers of miracle? Do all have the gift of healings? Do all speak with tongues? Do all interpret? What's the natural answer to all of that? No. Those are rhetorical questions. No, that's clearly not so. Turn in your Bibles to 1 Corinthians 14. Look at what Paul taught to the Corinthians. Because the Corinthians had a little problem. Well, they had a whole bunch of problems, actually, when you read the book. There was sexual immorality. There was litigation among the brethren. There was, all kinds of problems. And one of those problems was that there were people in the worship, interrupting the worship service because they had tongues. And they spoke in. So chapter 14 is Paul's attempt to try to bring some sanity to it all. And he says, verse 6, page 1509 in the Study Bible. Now, brethren, if I come to you speaking with tongues, what shall I profit you unless I speak to you either by revelation, by knowledge, by prophesying, or by teaching? Even things without life, whether flute or harp, when they make a sound, unless they make a distinction in the sounds, how will it be known what is piped or played? So likewise, verse 8, for if the trumpet makes an uncertain sound, who will prepare for battle? So likewise, unless you utter by the tongue words easy to understand, how will it be known what is spoken? The problem was that the Corinthians were talking gibberish in the name of speaking in tongues. And he says, if nobody can understand, what's the point? Why is God doing that? If the tongues are supposed to be of benefit to the church, shouldn't we understand that? And so he put some rules. He says, okay, if somebody speaks in tongues, let's have an interpreter.
And if that interpreter says, well, I don't know what he's saying, then it probably isn't God's tongue. And so it goes on like this in chapter 14. You can read that very well. Finally, he says, I thank my God. This is Paul talking. I speak tongues more than you all. So it's not that I don't know the subject, he says. Yet in the church, I would rather speak 5 words with my understanding that I may teach others also than 10,000 words in a tongue. Therefore, tongues, and this is a very important verse here because it's a very clear. Therefore, tongues are for a sign, not for those who believe, but for unbelievers. Now that ought to pause us and make us stop immediately. That means that when I speak in tongues in the church, I got a problem. Because God has not designed for tongues to be used with believers, but to be used with unbelievers. And it keeps saying, but prophesying is not for unbelievers, but for those who believe. We talked about the gift of prophecy this morning. The gift of prophecy is not for the general public. The gift of prophecy is for the church of God, for believers. So what do we learn from these texts? The gift of tongues is a gift of a language for the sake of gospel communication. That's why God made a quick, short thing of it. He said, people came from 12 nations, read in Acts 2, 12 different nations. They spoke different languages. Now all the disciples were speaking their languages automatically. Number two, it is not a gift everyone has. He says, do all speak in tongues? Obviously not. Even Jesus didn't exercise it at all. Tongues are for the sake of unbelievers, to get their attention. That's the whole point. If somebody's speaking in tongues, wouldn't that get your attention? If somebody's speaking in your language, and you know that that person is not supposed to know your language, wouldn't you say, whoa. Tongues are not for the church. The gift of prophecy is for the church. And tongues are a gift that can be sincerely misused. And that was the problem with the Corinthians. They were sincerely misusing the gift. And so Paul finishes by saying, God is not the author of confusion. So when you're in a worship service and there's a lot of confusion, no, not good. He says in verse 40, let all things be done decently and in order. In this context, last question, what is the baptism of the Holy Spirit? What is the baptism of the Holy Spirit? Ephesians 4 makes it clear. One Lord, one faith, one baptism. There's one baptism, not two, not five. One baptism. That is one process that God goes through. Acts 2:38 says, then Peter said to them, repent and let each of you be baptized in the name of Jesus Christ for the remission of sins, and you shall receive the gift of the Holy Spirit. So here it is. Water baptism and spirit baptism is supposed to take place at the same time. That is the intention of God. When you surrender all to Him, you receive the Holy Spirit. You receive the baptism of the Holy Spirit. For by one Spirit we were all baptized, 1 Corinthians 12:13 says, into one body, whether Jews or Greek, whether slaves or free, and have all been made to drink into one Spirit. So it is the Spirit of God. When you surrender to Jesus, you were baptized with the Spirit of God. Now here's a question. I know you're thinking. I can see you're thinking. So a person is baptized with the Spirit at the reception of Christ. So the question is, do we need subsequent baptisms? Because it doesn't seem like that was a very memorable thing for me. I don't know if I received anything, any baptism. What you and I need from that point on is infillings. And what's the difference? There's a technical difference. Baptism in the New Testament is a doctrine, is a teaching that has to do with initiation. Baptism has to do with the start of the process. That's why even re-baptism, people who are re-baptized are starting over again. But infillings is what you receive from the Holy Spirit after you have been baptized with the Spirit. We need daily doses of that because we need the Holy Spirit every day. And so we're filled with the Spirit. That's what Ephesians says. Paul says in Ephesians 5:17, do not be unwise, but understand what the will of the Lord is. Okay, Paul, what is the will of the Lord? Here it is. Do not get drunk with wine. Okay, I get that. For that is dissipation, but be filled with the Spirit. Whoa! Okay? And he compares that, this is by contrast, people who get drunk, are they, if I get drunk tonight, will I be drunk next week? Not unless I keep drinking, right? The same thing applies with the Holy Spirit.
Once you receive the Holy Spirit, will you retain the Holy Spirit throughout, the fullness of the Spirit throughout? No, unless you ask Him to come again, unless you open your heart again, unless you're filled with the Holy Spirit again, day in, day out, day in, day out. Who would Christ give the power of the Spirit to? Who would God give the power of the Spirit to? John 14:15. Read this carefully with me. If you love me, keep my commandments, and I will pray the Father, and he will give you another helper, that he may abide with you forever, the Spirit of truth. You see the connection? Your connection with the love, keeping God's commandments, and receiving the Holy Spirit? There is that connection. If you love me, you're going to follow me. If you do that, you will receive the Holy Spirit that will abide with you forever. Acts 5:32, the disciple says, and we are his witnesses to these things. So also is the Holy Spirit, whom God has given to those who do what? Who obey him. So who receives the Holy Spirit? Those who follow him, those who love him, those who keep his commandments because they love him. The baptism of the Spirit is also for witnessing. Did you know that? The word witnessing is an interesting word. We'll see it in a minute. Acts 1:4 says, gathering them together, he commanded them not to leave Jerusalem, but to wait for what the Father had promised, which you heard of from me. For John baptized with water, but you shall be baptized with the Holy Spirit not many days from now. Total surrender. But you shall receive power, verse 8 says, when the Holy Spirit has come upon you, and you shall be my witnesses, even to the end of the earth. What's a witness? A witness is what you put, a person you put on the stand in a court of law. A witness is first-hand hearing and seeing. And if that is not first-hand hearing and seeing, the opposing counsel will stand up and say, hearsay. In other words, it doesn't count. So a witness is somebody who tells something about God because he has known that. He has experienced that. He has heard that. It is not a story, well, 45 years ago I gave my life to Christ and that's the last story about Jesus. No, it is what happened to me yesterday, what happened to me today, what happened to me this morning. This is the love of Jesus. I saw him. I heard him. That's an eyewitness. The word in Greek is the word martus, which means martyr in Greek. I mean in English. And that is the ultimate witness. A martyr will not deny what he has seen or heard. Right? A martyr will not recant. A martyr will say, yes, I belong to Jesus and I just can't help it. But that's really the case. I don't care what you do to me. That is the fact. The Spirit is not given for spiritual superiority. The Spirit is not given to impress people with miracles. The Spirit is not given for show. The Spirit is given to change your heart. The Spirit of truth reveals Jesus and His truth. The Spirit of truth reveals Jesus and His truth. That's why this is a beautiful book. It reveals to us Jesus, what He has done, what He does for us. And the Holy Spirit is the one who has pledged Himself to make, to bring that home to our heart every day. In the book of Revelation, the last chapter, we read these words. The very first appeal from God. The Spirit and the Bride. That's the people of God, the Bride. The Spirit and the Bride say, come. And let him who hears say, come. And let him who thirsts, come. Whoever desires, let him take the water of life freely. Come. Come. Come. Come, that's what the Spirit says to your heart. Come, and the Bride says, come, come. The Spirit and truth reveals Jesus and His truth. We have spent 4 weeks together, and I commend you. It's remarkable to me how you can make time for this, but I commend you for that. I commend you to be willing to expose yourself to the things of God. And over these 4 weeks, many people have changed. Someone was saying to me how that their life was totally different just 3 weeks ago. And how God has taken a hold of that person's life and changed that from the inside out. That is the Spirit of truth. Truth sets us free.
Truth is the truth of God that gives us joy and meaning.

0: It is a lie that deceives us. It is the devil, the one that wants to derail us. A devil says, if you just can just stay away from the truth, just don't follow that, just don't be faithful to that, that's going to be too inconvenient. Was it convenient for Jesus to come to this world? Was it convenient for Jesus to walk as a servant in this world, to be mistreated? This is the King of the universe, mind you. Was it convenient for Jesus to be abused and sent to the cross and killed and hated by the very same people he had created? Was it convenient? Of course not. But Jesus didn't do what he did for us because it was convenient. He did that because we needed that to be done. Because he loved us. Because that's the only way we could be free. We could have life. The Bible appeals to you to do the same thing. To respond to him while the Spirit still can be heard in your ears. While your ears are still open, respond to him. And as I said before, today is the moment to do that. Now is the moment to do that. Not tomorrow. Not another convenient time. This is what God desires for your life and mine. The invitation still stands. But if we do not answer at the appropriate time, it will be more difficult just 1 week from today. And it will be more difficult a month from today. And more difficult yet a year from today. And there will be a time when we just won't hear it anymore. I know that none of us want that. Oh, Father in heaven, we look forward to that day when we can be the citizens of that great city, Jerusalem. We look forward to that day to be there with our friends and our family. And our newly made friends, we thank you for your love. May your Holy Spirit work in us until that day. In Jesus' name, amen.
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2: Today's Staying Vertical segment comes from the devotional book, Color My World with Love. It was written by Angela Peterson and is entitled, Dirty Money. Angela's theme text comes from Isaiah chapter 1, verse 18, King James Version. Come now and let us reason together, saith the Lord. Though your sins be as scarlet, they shall be as white as snow. Though they be red like crimson, they shall be as wool. Angela writes, My father has a tradition of saving coins. When we were younger, he'd save them in an antique fire extinguisher. Then when we'd take summer trips with him, he'd count the change and use it for our vacation fund. Over the years, he began filling 5-gallon plastic jugs. With all the technology we have today, including coin counting machines in many stores, you'd think it would be an easy process for him to cash in his savings. Well, my dad didn't think those machines are accurate and prefers to count the coins himself. This year, he enlisted my sister and me to help count coins since his jug was almost full. The weather prohibited us from traveling to his home on the first designated counting date. So Dad decided to start the process by sorting all the quarters, dimes, and nickels. Father's Day was picked as our next designated counting day. We would be able to spend the day with our dad and help him count all his coins. I am the treasurer of my church. I must admit that sometimes when I hear all the coins hitting the offering plates, I cringe a little. Not only is counting coins time-consuming, but it's also a dirty job. Some coins come with dried chewing gum attached. Others are so dirty you can't tell what denomination they are. So after spending hours counting coins on Father's Day, my hands were disgustingly dirty. I would wash them periodically just to get rid of that feeling of disgust. But even though dirty, each quarter was still worth 25 cents. Each dime was still worth 10 cents. Each nickel was still worth 5 cents. And when they were all added together, my dad had saved a nice chunk of change. The coins being dirty did not decrease their value at all. Driving home after that day with my father, I reflected on this. We too are disgustingly dirty with our sinful selves. We may look at one another and wonder what value we hold due to our sinfulness. Yet, praise the Lord, we are all God's children. Like those dirty coins, our filthiness does not decrease our value in God's eyes. And one day soon, He will gather us all home to count us among the redeemed. That concludes Angela Peterson's devotional entitled Dirty Money. And this is Carolyn Sutton for Staying Vertical.
3: This is Healthy Living, featuring Dr. Ken Cooper, founder of the Cooper Aerobic Center in Dallas, Texas. The research is overwhelming. Moderate activity on a regular basis can increase both the length and quality of your life. Here's Dr. Cooper.
4: You know, we've known for many years that exercise has potential of prolonging your life, reducing deaths from all causes. Let me go back a few years and tell you a few of those studies. Of course, the famous Harvard alumni study followed these men for at least 30 years. And they showed that if they burned 2,000 calories per week in an exercise program, it extended their life by 2.4 years. Well, that's like running 20 miles a week. Longshoremen studies from California showed that those men who worked on the docks versus those who worked in the offices lived longer, reduced deaths from heart attacks. Postmen who walked their beats lived longer than office workers or truck drivers. And finally, bus drivers in Great Britain didn't live as long and had a high incidence of heart disease as compared to the conductors on those double-deck buses walking up and down those steps all day. So we know that exercise does reduce deaths from all causes and prolong life, but it doesn't take running 20 miles a week. As I've mentioned previously, just avoiding inactivity is the first step, and try to walk at least 30 minutes continuously 4 or 5 days a week, and I can assure you it'll improve your health and prolong your life.
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5: Have you ever wondered how the freedom to homeschool has changed over the years? 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
6: I'm joined today by Jim Mason. Jim is the Vice President of HSLDA's Litigation Department. Jim, welcome to the program.
7: It's nice to be here, Mike.
6: More than two decades have passed since homeschooling became recognized as legal in all 50 states. It was always legal because of the Constitution. I just make that clear. But the government finally recognized it about 20 years ago, more or less. Tell us what the homeschool laws look like now compared to how they looked back in the 90s.
7: I look at the homeschooling laws as kind of eras. In the first era, homeschooling was largely unknown. That's kind of the 60s and 70s. And then the 80s, homeschooling started to become popular, but it was largely thought to be illegal, which is why homeschool legal defense came on the scene. During the 80s and 90s was really the battle to make homeschooling recognized throughout the country as being legal. We're now in a different era. The era we're in today is the era of improving the homeschooling laws to recognize more and more freedom. Some of the laws that were adopted back in the first era are unacceptable by today's standards.
6: What's caused the dramatic shift?
7: Several things. First, more and more parents are choosing to home educate their children for a variety of reasons, including the decline of the public schools, religious reasons, and so forth. But probably the most dramatic shift has come because homeschooling has become recognized as legal throughout the country. So more and more people see that as an invitation to get into the pool of homeschooling.
6: Thanks. I'm Mike Ferris.
5: Today's program was part of a longer interview. If you'd like to hear the whole thing, you can find it on our website at homeschoolheartbeat.com. 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
8: Genesis, chapter 11. And the whole earth was of one language and of one speech. And it came to pass, as they journeyed from the east, that they found a plain in the land of Shinar, and they dwelt there. And they said one to another,
9: Go to, let us make brick, and burn them thoroughly.
8: And they had brick for stone, and slime had they for mortar. And they said,
10: Go to, let us build us a city, and a tower whose top may reach unto heaven. And let us make us a name, lest we be scattered abroad upon the face of the whole earth.
8: And the Lord came down to see the city and the tower which the children of men builded. And the Lord said,
11: Behold, the people is one, and they have all one language. And this they begin to do. And now nothing will be restrained from them which they have imagined to do. Go to, let us go down and there confound their language, that they may not understand one another's speech.
8: So the Lord scattered them abroad from thence upon the face of all the earth, and they left off to build the city. Therefore is the name of it called Babel, because the Lord did there confound the language of all the earth, and from thence did the Lord scatter them abroad upon the face of all the earth.
12: And he spake this parable unto certain which trusted in themselves that they were righteous, and despised others.
13: Two men went up into the temple to pray, the one a Pharisee, and the other a publican. The Pharisee stood and prayed thus with himself, God, I thank thee that I am not as other men are, extortioners, unjust, adulterers, or even as this publican. I fast twice in the week, I give tithes of all that I possess. And the publican, standing afar off, would not lift up so much as his eyes unto heaven, but smote upon his breast, saying, God, be merciful to me, a sinner. I tell you, this man went down to his house justified rather than the other. For every one that exalteth himself shall be abased, and he that humbleth himself shall be exalted.
14: Ask, and it shall be given you. Seek, and ye shall find. Knock, and it shall be opened unto you. For every one that asketh, receiveth, and he that seeketh, findeth. And to him that knocketh, it shall be opened.
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0: Hi, I'm Todd Nettleton, and this is the Voice of the Martyrs Radio. Khalid rejected his Muslim faith on September 11th, 2001. What kind of religion celebrates the killing of 3,000 people? Later, he began to read the Bible and came to faith in Jesus Christ. Khalid's wife, Samira, also became a Christian. But following Christ in Yemen is dangerous. In 2014, as Samira prepared breakfast, her stovetop erupted in flames. Someone had filled her jar of cooking oil with gasoline. Samira died from severe burns, leaving behind Khalid and their four children. Just before she died, she whispered to Khalid that she had forgiven those who persecuted them. Pray that Khalid and his family will find daily comfort in Christ.
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0: I'm Dr. James Markham with your Biblical Prescription for Life. I recently received a letter. I've been diagnosed with breast cancer, and I really need to quit drinking alcohol. Alcohol seems to be a crutch for me. Well, I'm so sorry that you have this diagnosis, but I'm so glad you're seeking help, as 1 in 8 women have breast cancer, and we all know that alcohol is something that will make it even worse. Well, our biblical prescription for life comes from Philippians 4, verses 13. I can do all things. It doesn't say some things. I can do all things in Christ, which strengtheneth me. And this includes lifestyle changes. If you can accept this gift, God will give you the victory over alcohol. When we claim God's strength, we can do all things. For notice, it says in Christ. So ask Christ to give you the victory. To learn more, go to our website. That's heartwiseministries.org.
1: I'd like to think that one day, when we get to heaven, we're going to see a list of people. 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
2: Welcome back to the program. I'm your host, Charles Mills. Our guest today, Dr. David DeRose. He is one of the authors of the book, 30 Days to Natural Blood Pressure Control. And if you do not want to be someone who has to go to the drugstore and bring a bottle of pills home to try to bring your blood pressure down, if you'd like to do it naturally, his book outlines many ways of doing that. We already talked about, too, nutrition, eating more fruits and vegetables, actually puts a drug-like thing in our bodies that does what the drugs do, only does it naturally. Also, beverages, caffeine can bring that up. Up there, the fight or flight, the caffeine, the high blood pressure, up we go. And then social support, blood pressure benefits of social connectedness. Dr. DeRose, what do we need to know?
3: Well, it's really interesting. There is a whole body of research that is looking at social support and social connectedness and how that impacts blood pressure. In the book, we cite a couple of examples. One is a Swiss study where they found individuals with more social support had lower blood pressures. And then there's data here out of the United States looking at one of the big data sets. We call it NHANES, which stands for the National Health and Nutrition Examination Survey. And they actually found there, very interesting, that some of the things that we may have attributed to racial differences in blood pressure may actually at least in part be explained by social support or social connectedness. So here's the message. We're a very individualistic society. You mentioned Facebook. Social connections are actually supportive connections, connections where we can really look to other people to help us in difficult situations. Actually, by some indications, are decreasing. In the book, we actually have people assess their level of social connectedness. And we ask some difficult questions like, are you connecting with people in your community through volunteering? When you feel lonely, are there people offline that you can talk to? Because we look at the online and offline connections. There are people I interact with who would put their reputation on the line for me. So you read through some of these things as you're taking this self-scoring quiz, and a lot of people, they may feel

0: When children are born, parents quickly look for familiar features. They'll say, "Oh, she's got my eyes. Look, her mouth curves just like Grandpa's." Children are made in the likeness of those who created them. It doesn't take too many years for us to also recognize that a child has our temper, or our strong will, or sensitive spirit, or a bent toward the artistic. Well, today we're going to talk about the spiritual DNA of Jesus. What did Mary see after Jesus was born? That's our topic on this edition of Daughters of Promise. I'm Christine Wirtz, and I hope you can stay tuned. Well, if a DNA test had been done on the baby Jesus, what would it have revealed? One thing is certain, Jesus' spiritual DNA was unlike anyone born before or since. He was God. He was perfect. There were no temper tantrums, no sulking in the corner until he got his way. Though he might have cried when he scraped his knee or ached from the loneliness of adolescent rejection, or even felt heartbroken when he chose to overturn tables in a temple that had become commercialized, he never sinned. We who have been spiritually adopted into his family are undergoing a metamorphosis. We are being fashioned into the likeness of Jesus. Our insecurities are being healed in his embrace. Our shame is disappearing beneath the robe he placed around our shoulders. Tempers are melting in the presence of the one we can trust to rule righteously. We are learning to cry, but not manipulate. We are learning to feel angry, but take no revenge, and ask for others' companionship without becoming codependent. Jesus is our brother. Our spiritual DNA today is transforming us in such a way as to transcend our own family traits and likenesses from this world. For Daughters of Promise, I'm Christine Wirtzen.
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3: God be merciful unto us and bless us and cause his face to shine upon us. Selah. That thy way may be known upon earth, thy saving health among all nations. Let the people praise thee, O God. Let all the people praise thee. Oh, let the nations be glad and sing for joy. For thou shalt judge the people righteously and govern the nations upon earth. Selah. Let the people praise thee, O God. Let all the people praise thee. Then shall the earth yield her increase, and God, even our own God, shall bless us. God shall bless us, and all the ends of the earth shall fear him.
4: Blessed are the poor in spirit, for theirs is the kingdom of heaven. Blessed are they that mourn, for they shall be comforted. Blessed are the meek, for they shall inherit the earth. Blessed are they which do hunger and thirst after righteousness, for they shall be filled. Blessed are the merciful, for they shall obtain mercy. Blessed are the pure in heart, for they shall see God. Blessed are the peacemakers, for they shall be called the children of God. Blessed are they which are persecuted for righteousness' sake, for theirs is the kingdom of heaven. Blessed are ye when men shall revile you and persecute you, and shall say all manner of evil against you falsely for my sake. Rejoice and be exceeding glad, for great is your reward in heaven.
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2: Hi, I'm Johnny Erickson Tata. You know, various cultures throughout the world either pray for or to the dead. It must not be hard to do that. I mean, you can tell the dead anything, right? They can't judge. They can't roll their eyes and go, "What were you thinking?" But when it comes to talking to the living, we hesitate. We're not quick to do as James chapter 5 says and confess our sins to each other and pray for each other so that we might be healed. That so goes against our grain. Letting my sins be made known? What will people think of me? But friend, it's this kind of transparency and vulnerability that is so missing in the church today. Rather than confess our sins, we do our best to hide them from each other. And the result is that the body of Christ is weakened. So today, do as James tells you to. Confess your sins to a friend. Not only will you be healed of a sin-sick soul, the body of Christ will really be strengthened.
6: Now a look at your afternoon weather on Vacaville Fairfield Christian Talk Radio. Partly sunny today with a high near 80 and lows around 52. Sunny tomorrow with a high of 89 and lows around 56. For your Monday, sunny with a high near 93 and lows around 57. And for Tuesday, sunny with a high near 86 and lows around 54. That's your afternoon weather on Vacaville Fairfield Christian Talk Radio.
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1: I'm John Bradshaw. Thanks for joining me. This is From the Bible. I'm glad you've joined me today. 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From the Bible is brought to you by It Is Written. I'm John Bradshaw, host of It Is Written Television. And I'm inviting you to be part of this program with me. 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Hi, and welcome to From the Bible, brought to you by It Is Written. I'm John Bradshaw, and this program, From the Bible, is a chance for you to get answers to some of life's most important questions from the Bible. 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That's 855-449-7234. And as far as lies within me, I'll do my very best to give you an answer to your Bible question from the Bible on a subject that is surprisingly confused and remarkably controverted. We're going to talk primarily today on the subject of the law of God. When you think of the great Bible stories, one of the most dramatic of all the Bible stories or accounts in all of the Word of God deals with God giving His law to Moses on Mount Sinai. Israel had just emerged from slavery. God was leading His people to the Promised Land. And not far from Egypt, God had His people pause in the sands of the Middle East while He gave Moses a transcript of His law. 10 short statements, which is remarkable when you stop and think about it. Any country has laws upon laws upon laws, and yet God wrote down only 10. A list so brief that He could fit it on two relatively small tables of stone. So what's the relevance of the 10 commandments today? Let's think about them. The first commandment, "Thou shalt have no other gods before me." Second one, "Thou shalt not make any graven images and bow down to them and serve." The third commandment says, "Thou shalt not take the name of the Lord thy God in vain." The fourth commandment, "Remember the Sabbath day to keep it holy." Commandment number 5, "Honor your father and your mother." Number 6, "Thou shalt not kill." Number 7, "Thou shalt not commit adultery." Commandment number 8, "Thou shalt not steal." The 9th commandment says, "Thou shalt not bear false witness against your neighbor." And the 10th commandment says, "Thou shalt not covet." Just 10 short principles. Now, of course, I've abbreviated them slightly for this forum, but you get the picture very clearly. If you look at the prison population of the United States, you'll find that there are enormous amounts of people in this country who have broken the law, or at least who have been incarcerated because they've broken the law. I heard it said recently that there are so many laws in this country that everybody's bound to break one of them sooner or later. And we currently have 2 million Americans incarcerated right now. Let me put that into some kind of perspective for you. More than 25% of the world's total prison population is in prison in the United States. Yet, of course, the United States doesn't have anywhere near 25% of the world's population. But here's what's really remarkable, at least to me. It's incredible to me that you can find even Christians who don't think it's necessary for them to keep God's laws. Well, is there anything about God's law that doesn't work or isn't good in this day and age? What's the purpose of God's law? And in today's modern society, is the law of God even relevant? This is From